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0: I don't wanna go to the back again. Memories and white and black again. What came before is over, over, over.
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1: 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Welcome to Weekly Recap, where we'll start with changes to Oman's tourist visa system, with a new, free 14-day visa category now formally introduced and available to visitors from a long list of countries. We'll also look at a temporary new parking rate at Muscat International Airport, head up to Al Jabal Al Akhdar as the annual pomegranate harvest gets underway, and look ahead to the first Middle East Ironman 70.3 team championship coming to Dhofar later this year. And if you use public transport, there's an August change worth knowing about, as Mwasalat buses in Muscat and Salalah have now gone cashless. And later in the show, we'll catch up on what's been happening here on Oman FM, from the story and style of the Omani Masar to Oman's growing thrifting scene and what children can learn from karate beyond self-defense. Let's jump right in. This week, we start with a change to Oman's tourist visa system that could make short visits to the Sultanate easier. New amendments to the executive regulations of the Foreign Residence Law have formally introduced a 14-day tourist visa, completely free of charge. Now, the decision was published in the Official Gazette earlier this week and came into effect on the 3rd of August. Now, there is an important distinction here, because Oman already allows nationals of a number of countries to enter up to 14 days under certain conditions. A new amendment formally establishes a 14-day tourist visa as its own category within the regulations. It can be granted to nationals of countries designated by the competent authority. One particularly useful change is that someone who enters on this new visa can, before the 14 days expire, replace it with another tourist visa category if they want to stay longer, provided they meet the requirements and pay the relevant fee. For visitors, that gives a little bit more flexibility. You'll be able to potentially come to Oman for a short holiday under the free 14-day option and then switch to another tourist visa if your plans change. There are currently two groups of nationalities that benefit from Oman's 14-day entry arrangements. And I'm going to list out all the countries, so stay patient with me. For the first group, it's Albania, Andorra, Argentina, Armenia, Australia, Austria, Belarus, Belgium, Bolivia, Bosnia and Herzegovina, Brazil, Brunei Darussalam, Bulgaria, Canada, Chile, China, including Hong Kong and Macau, Colombia, Croatia, Cyprus, the Czech Republic, Denmark, Ecuador, Estonia, Finland, France, French Guinea, Georgia, Germany, Greece, Hungary, Iceland, Indonesia, Iran, Ireland, Italy, Japan, Kazakhstan, Latvia, Lebanon, Liechtenstein, Lithuania, Luxembourg, Macedonia, Malaysia, Malta, Mauritius, Moldova, Monaco, the Netherlands, New Zealand, Norway, Paraguay, the Philippines, Poland, Portugal, Romania, Russia, San Marino, Serbia, Seychelles, Singapore, Slovakia, Slovenia, South Africa, South Korea, Spain, Suriname, Sweden, Switzerland, Thailand, Turkey, Ukraine, the United Kingdom, the United States, Uruguay, Uzbekistan, Vatican City, and Venezuela. Then in comes the second group, where additional conditions apply. That group includes Algeria, Azerbaijan, Bhutan, Costa Rica, Cuba, Egypt, El Salvador, Guatemala, Honduras, India, Jordan, Kyrgyzstan, Laos, the Maldives, Mauritania, Mexico, Morocco, Nicaragua, Panama, Peru, Tajikistan, Tunisia, Turkmenistan, and Vietnam. For travelers of the second group, they need to either be residents of or hold a valid entry visa to either the United States, Canada, Australia, the United Kingdom, a Schengen country, or Japan. Alternatively, they can qualify

as GCC residents if their profession falls within eligible categories. There are also some basic requirements visitors need to keep in mind. Your passport must be valid for at least 6 months, and you should have a return ticket, confirmed accommodation, health insurance, and sufficient funds for your stay. Spouses and children can also benefit from the existing 4-day entry facility when traveling with an eligible visitor, even if they themselves hold a different nationality. Of course, citizens of other GCC states, Bahrain, Kuwait, Qatar, Saudi Arabia, and the UAE, do not require a visa to enter Oman. One point worth being careful about. The older rules describing the existing 4-day entry facility say that it cannot be extended or converted into a residence visa. The newly announced amendment, however, specifically says the new 14-day tourist visa can be replaced with another tourist visa category before it expires. So that does not mean it can simply be converted into residency. For anyone planning a trip, the Royal Oman Police remains the authority responsible for visas, so travelers should check their eligibility and the latest requirements through the ROP e-visa system before traveling. Speaking of traveling, a useful one for anyone flying out of Muscat this month. Oman Airports has now introduced a temporary flat parking rate at Muscat International Airport, covering both the P1 and P2 car parks. Until August 30th, you can now park in either area for 3 riyals and 200 pesos per day, giving travelers the option of leaving their car closer to the terminal without having to choose between daily rates. The offer is running through the busy summer travel period, so if you're heading away for a few days, you can work out the cost pretty easily. 3 days would be 9.6 riyals, 5 days, 16 riyals, a full week, 22.4. The unified rate applies to both P1, P2, P3, and P4, and runs until the end of August. From Muscat's summer travel rush, we head up to the cooler mountains of Al-Jabal Al-Akhdar, where one of the area's most important harvests has begun. Pomegranate season is now underway, with harvesting continuing throughout August. More than 27,000 pomegranate trees grow in the wilaya, and last season, the crop had a marketing value of around 1.3 million Omani riyals. The number gives you an idea of how important the fruit is locally. More than 90% of the crop was classified as healthy, with an average of around 60 pomegranates per tree. It remains the main economic crop for farmers in Al-Jabal Al-Akhdar. And the timing works perfectly with Al-Jabal Al-Akhdar Festival 2026, which continues all the way until August 29th. So Salalah isn't the only way you can get away for some cool time and some good fruit. The festival brings together the area's agriculture, tourism, and traditional crafts. Local potters and other artisans are using it to demonstrate and introduce visitors to plants and produce associated with the mountain. Plus, there's a ton of fun activities, including a giant bounce park. So if you're looking for an excuse to escape the August heat, this is a particularly good time to head up the mountains, cooler weather, festival in full swing, and Jabal Al-Akhdar's pomegranate harvest underway. Now over to the other cool area of Oman, Mufar, but this is specifically for after Kharif. On October 24th, Salalah will be hosting the Middle East Ironman 70.3 Championship for teams, the first team championship of its kind in the region. You're wondering what an Ironman 70.3 actually involves? There's three disciplines: a 1.9-kilometer swim, followed by a 90-kilometer bike ride, and then a 21.1-kilometer run. Essentially, a half marathon after you've already swum and cycled. Individual competitors do the entire thing themselves. And the new team format makes it a little bit more accessible, with team members dividing those three stages between them before coming together to cross the finish line. The championship forms part of Experience Oman's Ironman 70.3 Dhofar 2026 and will be hosted in partnership with Hawana Salalah, which has now been involved with the event for 5 consecutive years. The Ministry of Heritage and Tourism say the new team competition should open the Ironman experience to a much wider group of athletes and amateurs. Companies and organizations will also be able to put together teams to represent them. There's a tourism angle for all of this as well. By holding this race in late October, which is after Kharif, the ministry hopes major sporting events like this can help bring visitors to the Fahd at different times of the year, while also showcasing the governorate to athletes coming from across the region and further afield. Here's a change that came into effect at the beginning of this month and affects anyone regularly using

using public buses in Muscat or Salalah. As of the 1st of August, Mwasalat buses are officially cashless. That means you can no longer get on a city bus and pay your fare with cash. Passengers now need to use one of the approved electronic payment methods, including bank cards or supported mobile wallets. The change applies to Mwasalat city bus services in both Muscat and Salalah and is intended to make boarding quicker and reduce the amount of time spent handling

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1: Perfumes are all the rage in this region. Think about it. When families host gatherings with friends or even strangers, what happens after the meal is served? They're given oils or sprays for their hands to eliminate food smells. In many Arab or Omani weddings, there are perfume stalls for the guests to try from. In gatherings, someone may walk around with a mabkhara, so everyone can pass their clothes or hair through the smoke served, like Pur Dhafari frankincense, or Luban. Wood chips soaked in oils, resin blends, or a blend of oud, musk, spices, florals, or synthetic aroma compounds. It's like second nature to us and a form of hospitality. So, do we go all out? I would say so.
0: This week, Nandya Tai explored a concept that's becoming more visible in Oman: thrifting. She spoke with Nadine Altoya, founder of Chicago, about buying and selling second-hand clothing, its place within a more sustainable economy, and why she believes the time is right for a dedicated thrift store in Oman. 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
3: Our generation, people care about their individual style, and a big part of thrifting is you get to kind of curate that. You get to find pieces that align with who you are rather than just going with what everyone else is wearing, right? The second reason is a lot of our generation and a lot of people in Oman are now becoming more aware of the impact of clothing going into landfills and the impact we have on the environment. So sustainability is something also Vision 2040 is pushing. And thrifting, a big part of thrifting is sustainability, right? It's circulating clothes, making sure they get one more chance before they end up, for example, in the landfill.
0: And finally, to wrap things up, Tuqa spoke with martial arts instructor Nahad Khitani about what children can learn from karate beyond kicks, punches, and self-defense. They discuss confidence, discipline, and responsibility, but also some of the less obvious lessons: how children learn to deal with mistakes, competition, and shyness, and how a good instructor builds enough trust for a child to come out of their shell. So look at martial arts as a physical activity, but also a space where children can develop socially and emotionally. Find the whole interview on our SoundCloud at omanfm.om.
1: Nahad, let me ask you, do you primarily see yourself as a coach, a teacher, a mentor, or maybe something else?
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1: Can you elaborate on that? 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
4: 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Maybe they don't like the class. 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
0: And there you have it. This has been your weekly recap on 90.4 Oman FM. I'm Talal Shahri. And as always, this episode was produced by Azam Raisi, who actually is somewhere off on a beach right now relaxing on his week off. But he's got you for this weekly recap. He'll be back with us next week at the station. Much love to you all. Have a great weekend.
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0: You're listening to Oman FM, and this is Nadia Attai. In the studio today, I have Beida Al-Zajali, a board member from the Omani Animal Welfare Association, to discuss the state of animal welfare in Oman. Stay tuned for a conversation about the challenges animal activists face in Oman, as well as what's being done by the association to improve the lives of animals, and how you can help too. Welcome, Beida. How are you doing today?
1: I'm fine, thanks. Thank you for having me today.
0: Can you introduce us to the Omani Animal Welfare Association?
1: So Oman Animal Welfare Association is the first formally registered animal welfare association in Oman. We have been registered officially since May 2025. We have started operations in October 2025, but our official year started January. Our main focus is obviously animal welfare in Oman in general, which includes protection of animals, advocacy of animal welfare, animal rights, strengthening legislation, education, the public, and promoting our local breeds.
0: What are some of the achievements you guys have had so far?
1: So I think for us, one of the biggest achievement is actually registering the association officially and formally, because that means that, you know, previously there were different groups and different individuals that were doing the work, but having a formal entity to, let's say, encompass all these efforts helps us in terms of fundraising, helping the animals, rescuing on all fronts, to be honest. And I think one of our biggest achievements is that, well, we've had a few achievements, I'd say. Since we started our rescue operation, we've rescued more than 140 cats and dogs. We have also worked on educational programs that are now, let's say, under process in terms of getting approvals from different authorities. We've also now going to launch a TNVR program with feeding stations. So, you know, although we've not been on the ground for a long time, I think that, you know, we've been working really hard to achieve our goals.
0: Can you just clarify for me, what is a TNVR?
1: Okay, so TNVR, which I think is one of our most important projects, is trap, neuter, vaccinate, release. We're also going to microchip the animals. What this means, or why is it important, is that one of the main goals for us is to promote coexistence with animals in the community. And one of the main ways to, control animal populations, improve their health, is TNVR.

0: Yeah, so you trap, you neuter, you vaccinate. So, you know, also in terms of health wise, and then release. And when we say release, we want to release back to their environments. And we want people to accept that these animals are Omani and, you know, they are part of this environment and we need to learn how to coexist with them.
1: That's so beautiful. That's a wonderful goal overall. What are some of the biggest animal welfare challenges in Oman today?
0: So I would say that people's perception of animals in general, especially the animals in the community. So maybe some people would buy or adopt pets. But I think one of the main things is we want people to also understand that, you know, the Wadi dog is an Omani dog. You know, they are part of our environment. Or whether it's, you know, the cats, any other animal that is part of our environment in Oman. Donkeys as well, you know, that people accept them not as pests, but as part of this environment and the community.
1: I just want to ask if you yourself also have pets of your own.
0: Yes, I
1: And
0: do.
1: are they
0: I won't
1: strays?
0: call them pets because they're rescues. So you know, it wasn't the case of me going out and buying an animal. No, they all have been rescued from the streets for different reasons, whether they were sick or whether they were hit by cars or whether they were former house cats, you know. So I do have 25 plus cats at home.
1: That's amazing.
0: Yeah. And one of the reasons is because adoption hasn't been so great in the past few years, but I'm hoping now, especially with the Animal Welfare Association educating, promoting local breeds specifically, that this can change.
1: Have Omani attitudes towards animal welfare and this idea of coexisting among animals, have those changed in recent years?
0: Honestly, after we started the association and having our social media, I didn't realize, or maybe I was not sure about it, but I didn't realize that there are a lot of animal lovers. I feel there is a shift. Maybe it's not as fast as I would or would hope for, but I could see a shift. Like you see more people saying, you know, to be kind to the animals. The more people asking us to do even more education, more promotion. A lot of people want to volunteer. So I think the reality on the ground is better than what we think it is. But of course, there are, you know, kind of the old way or old, I would say the old fashioned way of thinking of animals are pests and, you know, they're dirty and we, you know, they need to be away from us. But that's slowly changing. And I feel a lot of hope that even with us being there and talking about this, even with what we're doing today, this kind of thinking will change.
1: A lot of people do still complain about stray animals, you know, stray animals in neighborhoods, coming into their houses. What should people know about why it's important to learn to coexist with animals?
0: So as I said, you know, one of the main things or one of our main goals is to talk about this specifically and tell people that these animals aren't, I would say they're not foreign. They are indigenous to this land. So it's like asking for these creatures, this is their home, you know, asking for them to be removed from their home. Why would they be removed from their home? The right thing is that even in our religion, we talk about being kind to animals. And, you know, even, you know, we have the infamous story of Ashab al-Kahf, which are, you know, the people who lived in the cave and they were sleeping in the cave. They had a dog and their dog was guarding them. So, you know, having animals and coexisting with animals is not something new. And we just need to remind people that these animals are part of this environment. And, you know, we have beautiful examples like Turkey. You see in other neighboring countries, they're also trying to promote this idea that, you know, these animals are part of this environment and that we need to learn to coexist with them. And, you know, just accept that this is, you know, part of our environment.
1: I think, yeah, from what you're saying, like coexisting with animals is one thing, but there's also this problematic attitude that people can have towards owning pets in general. And just some people will want to buy a really pretty type of breed of cat because it looks amazing and it's in fashion. But then when that fashion passes, they set the animal loose on the streets.
0: Yeah, you know, this is a problem that we have been facing. What we have been planning to do also is to talk about responsible pet ownership. In terms of our adoption and fostering, we have very rigorous forms that we ask people to fill out. The reason is that people need to understand, and I've had people approach me saying, "Can I adopt a cat from you? Adopt a dog from you?" And I always ask them, you know, a few questions which I consider super important. You know, do you understand that this animal lives for 16 years? We're talking about cats live an average of 16 house cats.

0: cats, right? Of course, outdoor cats or the stray or cats, you know, unfortunately live shorter because of the situation they're in. Are you ready for this commitment for 16 years? And this commitment includes things like needing vaccination, needing medical care. If it's a long-haired cat, that means we need grooming. You know, are you prepared for all these expenses, all this responsibility? You know, having a pet in general is responsibility. You are responsible for a life. You know, it's not just, the pet is not a toy. It is a life that you're responsible for. Talking about responsible pet ownership is also a very big goal we have. I mean, even in our social media, we've been, you know, this coming month, we're going to be talking a lot about this. We are also going to have talks about this so that our members can attend and learn about how to be a responsible pet owner and what it means to adopt a pet.
1: Is adopting preferable to shopping or buying a pet?
0: Of course, you know, this is needless to say. We have a lot of animals, whether in our care or with the other rescue groups that have existed previously. We have a lot of rescuers that have a large number of animals that are perfectly adoptable, loving, cute pets. And, you know, cute includes our Omani Mouse, because Omani Mouse, if people don't know them, they need to know that they are super smart. Just today in the office, there's a cat from just downstairs that goes up in the lift and comes to our office because she knows she can get food there. And this is five floors, by the way.
1: They're my favorite cat.
0: So she just shows up to our office and demands her meal for the day. And they are very smart. We always make jokes about how smart they are. I'd say they're a little bit dog-like, you know, like they respond to commands even, you know. So we want people to know that they are available. Adopting is better, because the other problem with buying is that actually even in Islam, selling a cat is prohibited. Okay, so the idea is this is, we say ruh, you know, a life. We cannot be trading in that life. So, of course, adopting is always preferable. There are a lot of animals that are available for adoption. And buying just also increases the issues we have with, unfortunately, the situation of the cats and the dogs and the pet stores, which is another issue, obviously, we're going to also handle.
1: Can you share with us an animal rescue or rehabilitation story that has stayed with you?
0: So I think one of the most recent ones that I would say stayed with me is my mother called me, I think this was like last year, and said, can you please come quickly? There was a cat that she saw literally, she was in the middle of this road and it was like an exit. So it was a really difficult place. So, you know, she said, you need to come, because I thought she's dead, but she looks like she's half alive or alive. And I went there. It was a really dangerous place. So I actually asked the car. There was someone that stopped and asked me whether I needed help. And I said, can you just stop the car so I can pick her up? Because this was like exactly in an exit, so they could easily miss seeing me, and me and the cat would be, you know, gone. So he kindly, you know, did that for me. And she bit me, of course, because she was in a lot of pain. I took her to the vet. Unfortunately, half of her body was paralyzed from the accident. And the first vet said that they wanted to put her to sleep because they thought that there wasn't a point of helping. But I could see that she had a lot of fighting spirit. So I thought, no, I want to give her her best chance. I know it's a 50-50 chance, but I took her to another vet. They performed a few surgeries and then told me that, let's see how it goes now, taught me about how to rehabilitate her. And now she's in my home jumping and causing mayhem. So for me, I felt like even her vet now always says the miracle, you know.
1: You've risked your life to save this animal. Why should people also be rescuing animals? Like, why should people put this effort into taking care of the animals in our environment?
0: We have a responsibility. As people, we always say God has given us the ability to think and to act that wasn't given to other creatures, right? And because we have this ability, we have a responsibility towards our environment, towards the animals that live in the environment, towards every creature that lives in the environment, whether we're talking about animals, insects, towards everything, plants. We have a responsibility as people to care for all of what is in our environment. So obviously, when you see an animal in need, an animal that is injured, an animal that is hit by a car, an animal that's sick, an animal that needs food, a bird that needs water. It is your responsibility as a human that was given this ability to help and to care for the environment and the creatures. You have the responsibility to actually do that. So I would say this really shouldn't be something that you'd be thinking about. It should be something that you act upon immediately. If you are not sure about what to do, contact us. We can guide you. Sometimes people want to help, but they're not sure how to help. We can guide you on how to help. Maybe if you cannot catch the animal, then one of our volunteers can

0: I think that a lot of people would be interested in helping, actually. So, is there a form of support or types of volunteers that you guys are looking for?
1: So obviously we have the rescue. We have been rescuing, and also we have the TNVR, which is, as I said, this is the project that we're starting next week, which is tapping. We have our first pilot area is in waterfront, and the idea is we want to cover the area. And why this is important, because as I said, like controlling the population so that So the neutering has a lot of effects in terms of not only controlling the population, but most of the animals, even that I've neutered, let's say 10 years ago, are alive today, which is the reason is because it improves the health and improves the life expectancy of the animals. So that is another benefit. And then after we finish an area, when I say finish, try to cover like 90% in terms of trapping, neutering, vaccinating, and releasing. We would install feeding stations. So it will give full circle in terms of we take care of the animal, make sure that they're healthy, and then provide them feeding stations where they can get food and water and, shade, shelter in a way.
0: Thank you so much. Where can people find you guys or follow you to learn more?
1: So our Instagram is our main now way of contacting us. We are working on a website and we are working on a hotline, which is all in the pipeline. As you know, as I mentioned, we are a new organization. So some of the things are still, let's say, in progress. But I'm hoping by next year, maybe we meet again and I'll tell you that the hotline is live and the website is live. And, there are easier ways to connect with us. Also, I just wanted to mention with volunteering, we also have some animals under our care. So volunteers also are welcome to help with that. Fostering for us would be really good because, now they, having the animal, getting the experience of being in a home, and especially, for example, with dogs, getting trained, especially if they're puppies, etc. All of that helps us as an organization. So, I mean, and volunteering is open in different areas, marketing, fundraising, events, so I think there's a lot of opportunity for people to help with the organization.
0: That's amazing. And so if you're bored during the summer, dear listeners, maybe you now have a place that you can go and volunteer and maybe even pick up some skills by helping out the Oman Animal Welfare Association. Thank you so much, Behdat, for being here. And dear listener, that was my interview with Behdat Ezzajjali from the Omani Animal Welfare Association. If you'd like to learn more about them, they can be found on Instagram at Oman Animal Welfare. And this interview will be available on our SoundCloud also on omanfm.om. Thank you so much.
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0: not to the noise around you, but to the thoughts within you. 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
1: Assalamu alaikum wa rahmatullahi wa barakatuh. My name is Asma Riyami, and I'd like to welcome you to another episode of Between Candid Thoughts. Today's question is one many of us ask, especially during seasons we never expected. Today I'm sitting with this one. Can we find meaning in difficult experiences? Can I find meaning in difficult experiences? I know this one is a tricky question. It's a difficult one. Because when we're hurting, meaning is often the last thing we can see. Pain has a way of narrowing our vision. It convinces us that this moment is all that there is. And that's understandable. When we're grieving or disappointed, when life doesn't unfold the way we imagined, I think it's hard to believe anything meaningful could emerge from this situation. But what if? What if meaning isn't something hidden inside suffering itself? Maybe it's something we create in response to it. You know, I think about the moments in my life that changed me the most. Very few of these moments were comfortable. These were difficult conversations, failures, endings, and even uncertainty. And at the time when these things were happening, I wanted them to disappear. And looking back, I have to admit, I wouldn't choose a lot of those experiences again. However, I can see how they shaped me, how they shaped the way I love, the way I listen, the way I understand others. Maybe difficult experiences don't necessarily arrive with meaning attached to them, but meaning kind of grows slowly afterwards, just like a tree growing from a ground that once looked empty. Healing doesn't erase what happened, and this is something I'm learning to sit with. Healing doesn't erase what happened. It just simply changes our relationship with it. Maybe that's where meaning should begin. Not in pretending that pain was good, but in recognizing that pain didn't have the final word. That pain does not have to define you. Thinkers and philosophers have debated and reflected deeply on this question that we're talking about today. More on that coming up next.

In a world that never stops rushing, when was the last time you stopped to listen? Not to the noise around you, but to the thoughts within you. Join me on Between Candid Thoughts, where every episode begins with a question, explores wisdom from great thinkers, and ends with reflections to carry into your own life. This is Between Candid Thoughts on 90.4 Arwan FM. Find meaning in difficult experiences. We are reflecting on this question today. Welcome back. Welcome back to Between Candid Thoughts. Now, I'm learning that one of the people who reflected most deeply on this question was Viktor Frankl. After surviving unimaginable suffering during the Second World War, Frankl kind of observed something remarkable. He observed that people can't really always choose their circumstances, but however, they can choose the attitude they bring towards them. He believed that meaning isn't found by avoiding hardship, but it can be discovered through love, purpose, responsibility, and even the way we respond when life asks difficult things of us. The philosopher Friedrich Nietzsche, he wrote this, and I quote, "He who has a why to live can bear almost anyhow. He who has a why to live can bear almost anyhow." While life is never really simple, purpose often can give us strength. It can give us strength that we didn't know we possessed. Now, philosophers also suggested that life doesn't necessarily hand us ready-made meaning. Instead, meaning is supposed to be something we practice in creating through our choices, relationships, and even acts of courage. Now, more recently, psychologist Carl Rogers, he believed that people have an incredible capacity to grow through honest self-awareness. So he's not saying suffering is desirable, but because facing reality with openness, that can deepen our understanding, whether it is of ourselves or other people. Notice something. All these perspectives we discussed today, none of them celebrate pain. However, they remind us that even after hardship, our story is still being written. Meaning is often something we discover by continuing to live with openness and compassion. Thank you so much for hanging out with me so far.

0: In a world that never stops rushing, when was the last time you stopped to listen? Not to the noise around you, but to the thoughts within you. Join me on Between Candid Thoughts, where every episode begins with a question, explores wisdom from great thinkers, and ends with reflections to carry into your own life. This is Between Candid Thoughts on 90.4 R1 FM. Welcome back to today's reflective journey. It's Esma here. Welcome back to Between Candid Thoughts. Now, I've got an experience lined up for us next. This song is by Tony Jones. It's called Healing Is Not My Purpose. Going through what we're going through today, I felt like this specific song is a thoughtful reminder that your worth isn't defined by constant healing or constantly fixing yourself. It pairs well with the conversations that we're talking today about resilience and meaning. I hope you enjoy this experience. I will be back shortly.
1: I am remembering the freedom to be here and live an enjoyable life.

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92.4 Aman FM. My name is Isma Ar-Riyami, and I'd like to invite you into this moment. This moment where we pause for a second. I'd like to invite you to take a comfortable deep breath. Allow yourself to arrive fully in this moment. There's nowhere else you need to be. So as you breathe, gently repeat these words if they resonate with you. I honor every part of my journey. I honor every part of my journey. My experiences do not define my worth. My experiences do not define my worth. I allow healing to happen in its own time. I allow the healing to happen in its own time. I choose hope, even in uncertainty. I choose hope, even in uncertainty. I am stronger than I sometimes remember. I am stronger than I sometimes remember. Wisdom grows through reflection. Wisdom grows through reflection, so my heart remains open. I find compassion through my experiences. I find compassion through my experiences. I trust that my story continues to unfold. I trust that my story continues to unfold. I welcome peace into this moment. I welcome peace into this moment. I carry forward what serves me. I carry forward what serves me. I release what no longer belongs to me. I release what no longer belongs to me. Let's take one final slow breath. Remember, my dear listener, meaning is not always something we find immediately. Sometimes it quietly appears after we've learned to keep walking. So thank you. Thank you for spending this moment with me today.

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2: 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My name is Asma Riyami. I am not a mental health professional, therapist, counselor, or medical expert, and nothing shared here should be considered professional advice or a substitute for seeking support from qualified professionals. This space is simply an invitation so that we can think, question, reflect, and explore some of these ideas together. Some thoughts may resonate with you deeply, my dear listeners, and others may not, and that's okay. My intention is not to provide answers for your life, but to create a space for meaningful questions, questions that encourage self-awareness.

awareness, growth, and honest conversations with ourselves. Take what serves you and leave what does not. 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Thank you for sharing this moment with me. Until next time, keep wondering, keep reflecting, and keep making space for your candid thoughts. Ma salama.

0: 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Oman FM. This is Arfan Al-Ajmi, and like many of you, I'm a gamer who grew up playing PlayStation titles. But how many of us can say that we'll be making a game for PlayStation? No doubt, that's been a dream that we've all had at one point or another. Now, for engineer Sara Al-Mahazi, that dream has become a reality because not only has she secured a partnership with PlayStation, but she's also made history by being the first female Omani game developer to secure it as well. And she's here in the studio with me today to talk all about it. Sara, thank you so much for coming to the show today. And let's start with the partnership itself. Let's start with securing this partnership with PlayStation. For those of you who have not heard the news yet, what does it involve and how did it come about?
1: Well, first of all, thanks for having me today. It's a pleasure for me to be here with you. So basically, this partnership, it's like involving my game Ember. And I'm really glad that I secured that. So that's a huge accomplishment for me. And to clarify something here, actually, the partnership, it's not a funding. So I'm funding my studio by myself at the moment.
0: So it's self-funded. So PlayStation, the partnership, it's basically an exclusivity deal, right? And marketing?
1: Yes, it's more like I will publish my game in the PlayStation platforms and I will get some technical helps and a little bit maybe of a marketing.
0: Well, tell us a bit more about Ember, the game that PlayStation are, you know, securing the exclusivity rights for. What can players expect? Is there anything you can tell us?
1: Well, actually, I don't want to talk about it a lot because the trailer is coming on the way. So I would like people to see how, first of all, how Omani people are creative, because we are working with a group, or we can say it's a team. And I'm really happy to show that my team, they're really talented, and we are securing a partnership with the PlayStation. So the game, it's really huge for me because I'm writing this game for 5 years now and crossing more than 500 pages writing this game.
0: Wow.
1: Yeah. So it's quite unique because it's more of an emotional game than it's like a fighting or any other adventure game. More it's of a story-driven game.
0: And when can we expect the trailer? Can you tell us?
1: The trailer, it will be maybe with a few months ahead. I cannot see them really.

0: Maybe in August, maybe, inshallah.
1: Inshallah, very much looking forward to it. Now, regarding the partnership, you did briefly touch upon what it entails. Can you tell us more about it? Are there any mentorship programs, any technical support, anything that will help bring your vision to life?
0: Well, actually, mostly it's we are in with the platform and they're helping us in the technical way, like how to create this and if we have some problems regarding the developer kit that we are working with, they can help us with that. And more of maybe helping us in the marketing and, like, you know, just mentioning, first of all, my studio is called Rubiosa.
1: Nice.
0: Then PlayStation, it's really huge for me. It's like one of my dreams coming true.
1: Well, speaking of dreams coming true, let's take it all the way back to the beginning. How did this dream come about? When did you first become interested in game development?
0: So maybe this is a quite a funny story, that before thinking to be a developer, I was dreaming to be a vet. Because I really love animals, and I was like thinking I would like to help the cute cats and the dogs, but I didn't think things beyond that, like there is another animals that I should be facing. So it's like I was thinking, what should I be in the future? Maybe a teacher, maybe someone at the radio like you guys, maybe. Then I was playing Assassin's Creed. And it really hits me, the curiosity behind it, how this is working, how this whole huge game, it was only put in a small city where you're going to play with you, with your family. So curiosity really driven me away from everything to development.
1: Can I ask which Assassin's Creed? I love the series, so I have to know. I'm just curious.
0: Really, I cannot remember. I remember it was mostly of in the ships, and I'm not a huge...
1: Oh, Black Flag.
0: Yes.
1: It's Black Flag. It's 100% Black Flag. Great game, by the way, great source of inspiration, 100%.
0: Yes.
1: Now, speaking of game development, it's not the most conventional career path in Oman, at least I don't think so. Maybe I'm wrong, but I imagine regardless of how conventional it is, it's still challenging. So what were some of the biggest challenges that you faced when you got started?
0: Well, society, let's start with that. People were really thinking of you being a game developer, where are you going to work? Like, this also hits my family, like she wants to be a game developer. Where she's going to work? Who's going to help her? We are not in America, or not in what they call it, American dream. But through all the challenges, I really tried to push myself forward, not to listen to them. It was really self-studying, because I graduated as a software engineer. Well, that really helped me to understand it. But being a game developer, it's a huge different thing from what the people expect. Like, it's not only developing. There is a lot of things behind it.
1: Speaking of all the challenges as well, was there maybe a moment where you thought about giving up? And if so, what kept you going?
0: Well, actually, I have given up for a long time, more than one time. So first of all, I get a career, and it was a game developer. And I was like at my peak point of my life, like, this is my dream. And unfortunately, because of the pandemics in coronavirus, the project closed, and I was no longer as an employee. And that moment really, you know, kept me in a circle where I don't want to go out. I don't want to do anything in my life. But the thing that kept me really going, it's I can see my family, my mom. She's always supporting me. And my kids, when I look at them, like, if they saw me one day I'm giving up, what are they going to think? If their mother, she gave up her dreams, how I'm going to help them go on with life, and how can I help them to tell them that don't let this keep you down? They will say, like, you give up. So mostly seeing my kids, it's like the most support that I have in my life.
1: Oh, that's beautifully put. And I want to now pivot over to your games.

0: Because I'm assuming you have developed games prior to Ember as well, right?
1: Yeah.
0: What can you tell us about the projects that you've worked on over the years?
1: Well, actually, you can say I started with the VR.
0: Interesting.
1: Yeah.
0: Okay, tell me more.
1: So I was, what they call it, SAS VR student. We are using Unity for the VR, and I worked in a very different places, creating a VR simulators. So that was the peak point for me, like, okay, I'm really good at that. But searching here and there for a job that need a game developer or someone who worked in Unity or Unreal, nothing here we can have in Oman. But I really kept going after having some VR projects. After that, I tried to get some games, creative with the games. I started with some kids' game. Then I thought to myself, like, no, I have to stop here. Why we are not facing the PlayStation? Why we are not going to the PlayStation? Why everyone is keep loading games in the App Store or Google Play? There is a huge platforms. So why we are not going direct to them? And I start going researching, and I read about the partnership. And then I spent 5 years writing my game until I felt like, okay, this is the thing, I can give it to the PlayStation and hopefully they will agree.
0: Well, speaking of writing, I want to touch up on something you mentioned earlier as well, because you talked about how the game will show Omani creativity, right?
1: Yes.
0: How much of your Omani identity and our culture, how much of it influences the worlds and the stories that you've developed so far and that, you know, go into Ember as well?
1: Well, actually, for the identity, maybe in Ember, it's not like a game that you, once you see it, like you will say, this is, oh, okay, this is developed by Omani people. Because I was thinking to take us to the global. If we are speaking here in Oman, I don't think that we will get a lot of money out of it. And that's why I was thinking to create a game that reach a global platform. And speaking of the identity, I think being myself as Omani and representative one day talking about Ember and huge stations or a huge places like Game of the Year, why not?
0: Why not?
1: Yes, that was, I always tell my team that we are creating this game, whether it's Ember 1 or 2 or 3, until now we have until 3, whether it's another game, whether it's any other studios here in Oman, I will tell them, go for it. Go for it. You have to go for it. We are not different. We are all the same.
0: Indie games, of course, have become some of the most innovative titles in recent years. A lot of people prefer indie games, such as what you've been working on, over, say, a AAA title. Do you find being an independent developer gives you more creative freedom, maybe, compared to a larger studio?
1: Yeah, I think that because I can write whatever I want in my game. I can do whatever I want. It's like a freedom for me, being your own boss, actually. So that's a huge thing. But maybe a little bit of the challenge that we are facing, it's the funding. But we are going on. We will do whatever we can. I think there is a lot of investors will be interested in funding our game because, you know, it's reached a global platform. And yeah, that's, it's like I was thinking about this, having a studio for a really long time. I'm trying to do it. Hopefully this time I'm not going to give up in any moment, and inshallah it will happen.
0: Inshallah, very much looking forward to it. And it's a very exciting future, and not just for yourself, but dare I say for game development in Oman as well. What excites you the most about that future?
1: So what's really excited me the most, that Oman is looking at the very promising future in the game development, starting with the Ministry of Transport, Communication and Information Technology. When they started a Makin program, or Makin program, it's a program for Omani developers to learn more about game development. And that's really huge because they bring people around the world to teach us. And that's a huge accomplishment for us. Especially I would like to thank

0: سعادته دكتور علي الشيذاني because he's like the first person who was really cheering up for me and I'm really happy for that.
1: Well, we're glad to hear it. And no doubt, since it's a growing industry, right? There are a lot of young people, no doubt, who are tuning in right now who might be aspiring game developers themselves. If you could give them one piece of advice, what would that be?
0: Well, it's just a word, start. You have to start. If you say that I'm going to learn more about game development, you cannot finish. You will start, you will take 1, 2, 3, I don't know how many years. You cannot learn everything. So just start with your story or with your idea. And there is not such a bad idea in game development because the crazier, the better.
1: The crazier the bear, put that on a t-shirt. I will 100% wear it. Yeah. And finally, the floor is open. If you could leave the listeners with any concluding statements, any last message, what would it be?
0: Follow your dreams. Whatever suits you the best, just do it. One day I know that you will shine. Read more about the people who have a huge accomplishment in their life. Like, if I can say that, like, what's really excite me or what's really pushed me forward, it's like the story about Miyazaki, the person who created Demon's Souls. Well, his story really gave me a huge push. Like, he was no one to know in the from software company until he's the CEO of the company. So wherever you feel yourself you'd like to start, just start. Maybe no one will be there for you. I started by myself. I learned a lot. I use a lot of platforms. I failed too many times. Just whenever you start, you have to reach your ending or whatever you feel like. This is what I'm dreaming of.
1: Beautifully put. Sara, thank you so, so very much for coming to the studio today. It was truly a pleasure speaking with you. And I'm definitely excited to play Ember. I can't wait for when this game comes out. And that, ladies and gentlemen, was engineer Sara Al-Mahzi, who has made history by becoming Oman's first female game developer to have secured a partnership with none other than PlayStation. And like I mentioned, Ember, I cannot wait. I'm genuinely excited to get my hands on this game. Sara, once again, thank you so much.
0: You're welcome. Thanks for having me today.
1: It was truly our pleasure. Thank you.

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0: في قرآن.
1: بسم الله الرحمن الرحيم. In the name of Allah, most gracious, most merciful. All praise be to Allah, the Master of the Day of Judgment, and peace and blessings be upon our beloved Messenger Muhammad sallallahu alayhi wa sallam. Dear brothers and sisters, I salute you all with the salutation of the people of paradise. Assalamu alaikum wa rahmatullahi wa barakatuh. I hope you're all having a blessed day. And today, inshallah, we're going to start a new journey

in roadmap, as we will be going through a very important book, which is called The History of the Quranic Text from Revelation to Compilation. It's important for people who are reading the Quran and who are interested in studying the Quran to understand all of the aspects that have to do with the Quran, for them to get a clear picture about this amazing book and how Allah subhanahu wa ta'ala has his wisdom in the words and the letters and the compilation systematic way that the Quran is being revealed. So inshallah, we will start our journey with the text and the compilation of the Quran, and I hope it's a fruitful journey for everyone and we get to learn something new inshallah. This work comprises a short introduction to the history of the Quran, its recording, and its collection. The reader may therefore be puzzled as to why one third of the material in this book tackles the Old Testament and the New Testament, wondering what significance this has on the Quran's history. This significance shall, and I hope, be made clear as the chapters progress, since I have attempted to present only those details which have a direct bearing on the current subject matter. The idea of authoring a book about the Quran, about its collection and immaculate preservation, had long germinated in my mind, and approximately 3.5 years ago, I finally began working on this book alongside another entitled Islamic Study, What Methodology? It was journalist Toby Lester's article in the Atlantic Monthly, January edition 99. However, the echo it had the potential to sow among Muslims, which promoted a greater concentration on this book. His article suggested that Muslims, despite believing in the Quran as the unadulterated book of Allah, were thoroughly incapable of defending this view in any scholarly fashion. And I felt it necessary to take on this challenge and explain the stringent methodology used by early Muslim scholars in accepting a text as genuine or rejecting it as fake. This has led to the unavoidable repetition of some material in both books, as most of the scholars that Lester quotes are either Jewish or Christian. I also considered it fitting to cover the histories of the Old and New Testament by way of comparison. This should help the reader to regard the disparity of opinions between Muslims and Orientalist scholars with a fair measure of insight. With their insistence on a purely oral transmission, most Orientalists reject all reports that cite recording and compilation of the Quran during the Prophet Muhammad, peace be upon his lifetime. Many of them even deny that any final compilation occurred during the time of the first caliph, Abu Bakr as-Siddiq, while some accept the role of the third caliph, Uthman bin Affan, in this regard. Only 15 years lapsed between the Prophet's death and Uthman's distribution of written copies of the Quran to different provinces of the Muslim world. Viewing this interval with serious misgivings, Orientalists have often focused on the possibility of deep-seated corruption crawling into the text within this time span. Strangely, many biblical scholars deem the text of the Old Testament to be historically viable, even though some of the Old Testament books were maintained purely as an oral tradition for up to 8 centuries. The Oriental

artist spotlight has also been cast on the Arabic script with discussions of its shortcomings. Though it took only half a century from the Prophet's death for the script to evolve and extinguish its initial ambiguities, they blame this period again for triggering textual distortions, though in doing so, they contradict themselves and negate their early emphasis on oral transmission, which is a fact in the people were memorizing the Quran even while they possessed it in written form. Hence, the defective script should not have had any impact within a span of 15 years. By contrast, the Hebrew script transforming with the return of Jews from their captivity in Babylon to Palestine was thoroughly devoid of vowels and in fact remained so far 2,000 years until contact with the Muslim Arabs spurred them on in this regard. To suppose that the lapse of 15 years proved damaging to the Quranic text while the Old Testament suffering from a severely disjointed oral tradition and a vowel-less text for 2 millennia deserves a more hearty benefit of the doubt is totally unscientific. Along similar lines, there exists Mus'haf, the exit Mus'haf in the Hijazi script from the early first century of Hijra, as well as dated manuscripts of portions of the Quran belonging to the first century. Discarding the value of these specimens, Orientalists claim that they are still too late to prove that the text is untainted by corruption. Some choose to simply regard them as fakes. By comparison, the oldest complete and dated manuscript of the Hebrew Bible belongs to the beginning of the 11th century, and the earliest dated Greek manuscripts of the Gospels were written the 10th century. Yet these same concerns do not seem to apply here. This discrepancy in the attitudes towards the Quran on the one hand and the Old Testament and the New Testament on the other must be addressed if we are to fully assess the Quran's integrity. The established practice at the dawn of Islam literary history was that any religious text had to be transmitted by those who had learned the work directly from its authors. They, in turn, teaching it to the next generation. Full records of these transmissions were kept, allowing us to peer into the pedigree of every book regarding Sharia, at least in its early stages. A method of authentication unsurpassed in the world even now. If we were to apply the tenets of Muslim literary transmission to any random book at the local bookstall, proving its authenticity and authorship, would in all likelihood be impossible. Despite all the books of the Old Testament and the New Testament having been penned anonymously, however, Western scholarship finds it easier to grant them historical legitimacy than to the Muslim transmission chains, which are often cast under suspicion or found altogether inadequate.

After delving into both the Muslim and Western methodologies, I will let the reader decide which of the two is the most reliable. Judaism and Christianity are undoubtedly religions in history, but where the doubt does arise is on the authorship of the Old and New Testaments. The answer cannot, in fact, be established. The Old Testament was initially considered a work of revelation, but was later deemed the work of Moses. The latest theory is that multiple sources extending over approximately 1,000 years contributed to the authorship of the five books of Moses. Who were these shadow writers? How honest and accurate were they? How reliable was their knowledge of the incidents involved? Did they ever participate in any of these incidents? And how did these books eventually reach us? The only known facts are that the Old Testament books appeared on the scene only to disappear promptly for a few hundred years before abruptly resurfacing again. They disappeared without trace for many centuries and were once again suddenly recovered. Compare this history with that of a few thousand honest souls living alongside the Prophet, peace be upon him, and actively participating with him in war and peace, in jest and in misfortune, in hunger and ease, meticulously documenting every verse and every hadith. Their biographies form a poignant chronological, though Orientalists dismiss much of it as fiction. For the Wansberg school, it is purely an example of salvation history with no bearing on what really happened. Meanwhile, other scholars are actively engaged in expunging their own religious narrative in favor of something new, which I can illustrate briefly here by referring to the tale of Jesus' crucifixion. The Orthodox Jews' viewpoint states that, according to the Talmud, Jesus, peace be upon him, was executed by a proper rabbinical court for adultery, inciting other Jews to adultery and contempt of rabbinical authority. All classical Jew sources which mention his execution are quite happy to take responsibility for it. In the Talmudic account, the Romans are not even mentioned. In addition to a series of scurrilous sexual allegations against Jesus, the Talmud states that his punishment in hell is to be immersed in boiling excrement. Ironically, the New Testament and modern Christianity are being cleansed of all such references, even though they exist in the Talmud. What is the definition of sacredness if deliberate shifts in wording and tone are being wrought within the scripture in this day and age? And with such goings on a backdrop, how can some intellectuals accept Judaism and Christianity as historical religions while denying the same to Islam? At issue here is not what Islam is or what Islamic sources say, but rather how Muslims preserve their own faith and how Orientalist research wants them to perceive it. Several years ago, Professor

Bosworth, one of the editors of Brill's Encyclopedia of Islam, delivered a lecture at the University of Colorado. When asked why Muslim scholars

This work is not intended solely for Western consumption. To quote something which Edward Said uses in his work, or Orientalism, they cannot represent themselves, they must be represented. Karl Marx. Here Marx is discussing the French peasantry, but the idea of muting great swaths of people with a single sentence and causing the burden of the representation wholly upon outsiders is by no means a novel one. One last point before ending this prefix. When a certain amount of research finally yields a theory, academia dictates that this theory must face rigorous testing. If it fails, then it must be either modified and retested or abandoned altogether. But studies of Islam are unfortunately littered with ill-convinced theories that have ascended to the point of almost becoming hard fact. Even when they fail on several counts, the next two examples will clarify. Professor Winsink comments on the famous hadith regarding the five pillars of Islam. Islam has been built on five pillars, testifying that there is no God but Allah, performing the prayers, paying the zakah, fasting Ramadan, and making the pilgrimage to the house. He views this as superior since it contains, the kalima, shahada, bearing testimony that there is no God but Allah. According to his view, the companions of the Prophet Muhammad, peace be upon him, introduced the kalima only after coming across some Christians in Syria who employed a declaration of faith, thus thieving this idea from the Christians to develop one of the core pillars of Islam. Confronted with the problem that the kalima shahada is also part of the tashahhud in the daily prayers, Winsink put forward another theory. Instead of modifying his earlier one, the prayer was standardized after the Prophet's death. Perhaps a further theory is required since Winsink has not explained the existence of the kalima in the adhan and the iqama, nor when these two were introduced into Islam. My second example is Goldsner, who theorized that the differences in the qira'at, or the readings of the Quran, are due to the consonantal text used in early copies, bringing forth a few examples to show the validity of his idea. He avoids alluding to the hundreds of instances where his theory fails, though that has not stopped it from acquiring great popularity in certain circles. Considerable effort has been invested in making this work, while worthy of the scholars, accessible to the layman as well. If there are any passages which the former may find repetitious or the later esoteric, it is because maintaining a happy medium has not always been possible. Regarding the rendition of verses into English, no single English translation of the Quran was used uniformly throughout this book, though most of the verses rendering are based either on the effort of Yusuf Ali or Muhammad Asad. These translations were occasionally modified and sometimes even rewritten, depending on how clear I found the original

0: rendition to be. This does not constitute tampering, since the Quran is in Arabic and the translator's duty is to distill some of the shades of meaning in the text. The end product is not Quran, but simply a translation, just as a shadow is merely a shadow. And so long as nothing is misquoted or taken out of context, there is no need to follow one particular translation or another.
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0: Now we'll start with chapter 1. Allah says in the glorious Quran in chapter 5, verse 8.

And the translation is, O you who have believed, stand out firmly for Allah as witnesses to fair dealing, and let not the hatred of others to you make you swerve towards iniquity and depart from justice. Be just, that is closer to piety, and fear Allah, for Allah is well acquainted with all that you do. Guidance, comfort, and beauty. For the believing Muslim, the Holy Quran is all this and much more. The heartbeat of faith, a remembrance in times of joy and anguish, a fountain of precise scientific reality, and the most exquisite lyricism, a treasury of wisdom and supplications. Its verses hang from the walls of shops and living rooms, lie etched in the minds of young and old, and revibrate through the night from minarets across the globe. Even so, Sir William adamantly declared it one of the most stubborn enemies of civilization, liberty, and truth which the world has yet known. Others have been no more charitable, seeing fit to heap abuse or cast suspicion upon it throughout the centuries, and up to our present day, among them scholars, missionaries, and now even the occasional politicians. Such a dichotomy in aggravating to Muslims and centrally perplexing to the non-Muslim, who would be well justified in supposing that each group was alluding to a different book altogether. What are the facts and what is the evidence? Faced with such an eminence and sensitive topic, brimming with ideas to consider, I could have begun my explorations anywhere. The starting point, as it finally turned out, was to be an article by someone I had never heard of before. What is the Quran? The lead article of January 1999 issue of the Atlantic Monthly raised many issues concerning the origins and integrity of the Quran. The author's credentials, a certain Toby Lester, are given in the magazine and suggest that he does not have any knowledge of Islam aside from having lived in Yemen and Palestine for a few years, though this hardly seems to hinder him, for the delves headlong into

controversy, he mentions that Western Quranic scholarship has traditionally taken place in the context of an openly declared hostility between Christianity and Islam. The Quran has seemed for Christians and Jews scholars particularly to possess an aura of heresy. After citing Williams' denunciation of the Quran, he states that even early Soviet scholars subjected Islam to their ideological biases. Mozabo, for instance, argued that until the Crusades, Islam was indistinguishable from Judaism, and only then did it receive its independent character. While Muhammad and the first caliphs are mythical figures, such passages may suggest to some that Lester's approach is purely academic. A curious reporter filing an objective report in an interview with the Al-Sharq Al-Awsat Daily, he denies any bad intentions, hard feelings, or wrongdoing towards Muslims, insisting that he sought only the truth, but there is no doubt that he has taken pains to collect his information strictly from the anti-traditionalist camp, heralding the arrival of secular reinterpretations of the Muslim holy book. He extensively quotes Dr. Jarrad, associated with the restoration of the old Quranic fragments in Sana'a, Yemen, which I have seen recently, and for which he and his team deserve due gratitude. Now, a book binder who completes a magnificent binding of a complex mathematical text will not automatically ascend to the rank of mathematician, but because of his restoration of the pages of old manuscript, Pune is fashioned into a world authority on the Quran's entire history. So many Muslims have this belief that everything between the two covers of the Quran is just God's unaltered word. Dr. Pune says they like to quote the textual work that shows that the Bible has a history and did not fall straight out of the sky. But until now, the Quran has been out of this discussion. The only way to break through this wall is to prove that the Quran has a history too. The Sana'a fragments will help us to do this. Lester's next point of reference is Andrew Rippon, professor of religious studies at the University of Calgary, who states that variant readings and verse orders are all very significant. Everybody agrees on that. These manuscripts say that the early history of the Quran text is much more of an open question than many have suspected. The text was less stable and therefore had less authority than has always been claimed. Personally, I find Professor Rippon's comments baffling. On the one hand, variant readings, or rather multiple readings, have been recognized and commented on by Muslim scholars since the time of the Prophet, peace be upon him. By no means are they a new discovery. On the other hand, not even Pune, as far as I'm aware, claims to have uncovered differences in the order of verses in his manuscripts, though his views on the Quran are in line with modern revisionism. My idea is that the Quran is a kind of cocktail of texts that were not all understood, even at the time.

time of Muhammad. Puin says, many of them may even be 100 years old than Islam itself. Even within the Islamic traditions, there is a huge body of contradictory information, including a significant Christian substrate. One can derive a whole Islamic anti-history from them if one wants. Patricia Cron defends the goal of this sort of thinking. The Quran is a scripture with a history like any other, except that we don't know this history and tend to provoke holes of protest when we study it. Arabic speakers have long held the Quran as a book of unique beauty. Even the idol worshippers of Mecca were splendid by its lyricism and failed to produce anything resembling it. Such qualities do not deter Puin from speaking disdainfully about it. The Quran claims for itself that it is mubin, or clear, he says. But if you look at it, you will notice that every fifth sentence or so simply doesn't make sense. Many Muslims and Orientalists will tell you otherwise, of course, but the fact is that a fifth of the Quran text is just incomprehensible. G.R. Puin strings many words together but provides no examples, which is unfortunate because I have absolutely no idea where this incomprehensible fifth of the Quran happens to be. Lester then states that the unwillingness to accept the conventional understanding of the Quran only began in earnest in the 20th century. He references Patricia Cron quotes and ends up at Wandsburg. The main thrust of Wandsburg's work is to establish two major points. Firstly, that the Quran and Hadith were generated by various communities over the course of two centuries. And second, that Islamic doctrine was modeled on rabbinical Jewish prototypes. Puin is apparently rereading his works now, for his theories have been germinating slowly in certain circles, even though many Muslims understandably find them deeply offensive. Readers have known Koch, Crome, and Wandsburg for a quarter of a century, but the new face to emerge from this piece is Dr. Puin, whose findings form the backbone of Lester's lengthy article. Some of the Yemeni parchments dating back to the first two centuries of Islam reveal small but intriguing aberrations from the standard Quran text. Such aberrations, though not surprising to textual historians, are troubling, at odds with the orthodox Muslim belief that the Quran, as it has reached us today, is quite simply the perfect, timeless, and unchanging word of God. The mainly secular effort to reinterpret the Quran, in part based on textual evidence such as the provided by the Yemeni fragments, is disturbing and offensive to many Muslims, just as attempts to reinterpret the Bible and the life of Jesus are disturbing and offensive to many conservative Christians. Such secular reinterpretation can be nonetheless very powerful

and as the histories of the Renaissance and the Reformation demonstrate, can lead to major social change. The Quran, after all, is currently the world's most ideologically influential text. So the entire matter lies before us. The Quran is currently the world's most ideologically influential text. Many Muslims look at the Quran as the Christians once did to the Bible, as God's unaltered word. The Yemeni fragments will help secular efforts to reinterpret the Quran. Though offensive to countless Muslims, this reinterpretation can provide the impetus for major social change that mirror what Christianity experienced centuries ago. These changes may be brought about by showing that the Quran was initially a fluid text, one which the Muslim community contributed to and freely rearranged over several centuries, implying that the Quran was not as sacred then as it has now misguidedly become. The majority of Lester's references, those quoted or mentioned in his piece, are non-Muslim. Jared Joseph Pewin, Bothmer, Rippin, Stephen, Gutner, and many more. He also spreads the glad tiding that within the Islamic world, revisionism is on the move. In this category, he names Nasser Abu Zayd and Taha Hussein and Ali Dushti and Muhammad Abdu and Ahmed Amin and many more. And his fervent advice to battle orthodoxy from within. Scholars from the traditional school of Islamic thought are largely cast aside and ignored, with only Muhammad Abdu's controversial name being included. But what is the revisionist school? Lester fails to define it clearly, so I will allow Yehuda Nevo, one of the authorities he quotes, to supply the definition. The revisionist approach is by no means monolithic, but they are united in denying historical validity to accounts based purely on facts derived from the Muslim literary source. The information they provide must be corroborated by the hard facts of material remains. The written sources should always be checked against external evidence, and where the two conflict, they later should be preferred. Because external evidence must necessarily be found to verify every Muslim account, absence of such corroboration helps to negate the account and implies that the event never took place, that there is no evidence for it outside of the traditional account, thus becomes positive evidence in support of the hypothesis that it did not happen. A striking example is the lack of evidence outside the Muslim literature for the view that the Arabs were Muslims at the time of the conquest. The outcome of this revisionist approach is a complete erasure of Islamic history and the fabrication of another in which such events as the pre-Islamic presence of paganism in Mecca, the Jewish settlements near Medina, and the Muslim victory over the Byzantine Empire in Syria are absolutely denied. In fact, revisionism argues that the pagan

paganism, which afflicted Mecca prior to Islam, is simply a fictitious back projection of a pagan culture that thrived in southern Palestine. The central point, which must be made clear, is that there is a definite motive behind all these discoveries. Such findings do not exist in a vacuum or fall unexpectedly into the scholar's lap. They are the brainchild of a particular ideological and political arena, served up in the gusts of breakthrough academic research. Attempts to distort Islam and its sacred text are in fact as old as the religion itself, though the strategy behind these efforts has fluctuated according to the intended goal. Beginning with the rise of Islam and up until the 13th century, the first objective was to establish a protective fence around Christians to counterattack the rapid advance of the new faith in Iraq, Syria, Palestine, Egypt, Libya. Among the notables of this period were John of Damascus, Peter the Venerable, Robert of Ketun, and Martin Luther. Their pens, dipped in unsophisticated yet willful ignorance and falsehood, spurred by the change in political fortunes and the start of colonialism from the 18th century onwards, the second phase of attack witnessed a shift in posture from defensive to offensive, aspiring to the mass conversion of Muslims, or at the least of shattering any pride and resistance that emanated from their belief in Allah. Abraham Jagera belongs squarely to this second period. His 1833 dissertation, What Did Muhammad Take from Judaism?, inaugurated the search for ulterior influences on the Quran and led to innumerable books and articles aimed at branding it a poor biblical counterfeit, replete with mistakes. Future chapters will bring to light other names which have spearheaded this second phase, including Goldizer, Tisdell, and many others. A third phase, beginning in the mid-20th century on the heels of the founding of Israel, has actively sought to purge all verses that cast an unfavorable light on Jews. Among the followers of the school are Ripon, Groen, Power, Kedler, and not least of all, Wansberg. Those theory that the Quran and Hadith are a community product spanning two centuries, which were then fictitiously attributed to an Arabian prophet based on Jewish prototypes, is doubtlessly the most radical approach to ousting the Quran from its hallowed status. The previous decades have witnessed a quickened maturation of these last two phases, swelling in multi-faced ways. A fairly recent scheme for assailing the Quran has been its reduction to a cultural text, one which is a byproduct of a particular era and is therefore absolute rather than a book that is meant for all nations at all times. Traditional Islam had not been

resistant to the notion that the revelation reflected the milieu in which it was revealed. But traditional Islam could never have made the leap from the idea of a scripture which engages the society in which it was revealed to the notion of one which is a product of it. For most Muslims in the modern world, any significant move in this direction is still hardly an opinion, and it is unlikely to become one in the near foreseeable future. This was the inspiration for Nasr Abu Zayd, declared an apostate by Egypt's highest court, and according to Koch, a Muslim secularist whose central belief about the Quran was that if the text was a message sent to the Arabs of the 7th century, then of necessity it was formulated in a manner which took for granted historically specific aspects of their language and culture. The Quran thus took shape in a human setting. It was a cultural product, a phrase Abu Zayd used several times, and which was highlighted by the court of cassation when it determined him to be an unbeliever. Approaching the Quran from a textual viewpoint appears benign enough to the uninitiated. How insidious could concepts such as semantics and textual linguistics be? But the focus is not a study of the text itself, so much as it is a study of the evolution of the text, of how forms and structures within the Quran can be derived from 7th, 8th century Arabic literature. This essentially leads to a thorough secularization and desanctification of the text. And with this, we come to the end of today's episode. We will continue more in depth in the coming episode, inshallah. You have been listening to Roadmap, and I am your host, Hatim Al-Absalam. See you next time. Assalamu alaikum wa rahmatullahi wa barakatuh.

Good afternoon, Radio Sultanate of Oman. This is your 2:30 PM news bulletin. We begin with the headlines. Sohar Industrial City signs 39 contracts worth more than 214 million Omani rials. 86% is a completion rate of the National E-commerce Plan 2022 through 2027. And the Food Security Forum and Exhibition 2026 will open in Salalah the day after tomorrow. Dear listeners, those were the headlines, and now with the news in detail. Sohar Industrial City, part of the public establishment for industrial estates Medayin, received approximately 49 investment applications during the first half of this year. It successfully signed 39 contracts, including 22 new contracts, 12 expansion contracts, 4 replacement contracts, and 1 renewal contract. The total investment value of these contracts exceeds 214 million Omani rials for projects covering a total area of 1.1 million square meters. The Sultanate of Oman has strengthened its e-commerce ecosystem by implementing a comprehensive package of legislative, regulatory, and technological initiatives. These efforts have contributed to raising the completion rate of National E-commerce Plan 2022 through 2027 to 86.7% by the end of 2025, following the completion of 26 out of 30 initiatives. The Ministry, in cooperation with relevant authorities, has completed the review and approvals for fees of electronic payment systems and services. This has been done in parallel with the implementation of programs to promote the use of electronic payment methods, thereby supporting the efficiency of digital transactions and providing more suitable payment solutions for e-commerce. Development efforts have also extended to implementing awareness programs through various media outlets and integrating e-commerce concepts into school curricula and syllabi. This supports national capacity building, raises awareness of digital transactions, and enhances the readiness of national talent to meet the demands of the digital economy. The Sultanate of Oman participated in a memorial service organized in New York City by the Consulate General of the Federal Democratic Republic of Nepal in honor and memory of the mountaineers who lost their lives while climbing Broad Peak in Pakistan. In his remarks, His Excellency Ambassador Omar bin Saeed Al-Kathiri, permanent representative of the Sultanate

of our men to the United Nations, expressed our men's appreciation to the government of Nepal for organising this humanitarian event, which embodies the values of friendship and solidarity. He also expressed his deep gratitude to the government of the Islamic Republic of Pakistan for its cooperation to the Pakistani authorities and search and rescue teams for their efforts in recovering and transporting the victims under extremely difficult conditions. His Excellency praised the journey of the late Armeni climber Nadira bint Ahmed al-Harthi, who embodied a model of determination and ambition as she achieved important sporting accomplishments in addition to her record of achievements and success in climbing a number of the highest global peaks. May her soul rest in peace alongside of all the other mountain climbers. The Lofar branch of the Oman Chamber of Commerce and Industry in cooperation with the Office of the Governor of Lofar and the Ministry of Agriculture, Fisheries and Water Resources will organise the Food Security Forum and Exhibition 2026 in Salalah on Monday. The forum will be accompanied by an exhibition which will run from August 11th to 15th in the Tin Plain area. Approximately 100 exhibitors representing institutions, companies and projects specialising in agriculture, livestock, fisheries, food processing, modern agriculture technologies, logistics, finance and investment will participate. Total refinery output in the Sultanate of Oman reached approximately 108,849,200 barrels by the end of June 2026, a decrease of 5.1% compared to the same period in 2025, which saw output of 114,662,900 barrels. The latest preliminary statistics issued by the National Centre for Statistics and Information indicate that the total production of motor fuels decreased by about 1.5% in the end of June. Finance companies listed on the Muscat Stock Exchange confirmed that the government's initiative to develop non-oil sectors and increase their contribution to economic diversification, coupled with rising demand for financing products from individuals, small and medium-sized enterprises, the SMEs, and numerous private sector companies, have boosted the performance of the finance sector and driven revenues and net profits upward. Financial results for the first half of this year indicate that the net profit of finance companies listed on the Muscat Stock Exchange rose to 13.3 million Armenian rials compared to 13.1 million rials in the same period last year, registering a growth of about 1.6%. And finally, on our news bulletin for this afternoon, the Sultanate of Oman has achieved a new global milestone, advancing to third place worldwide in the Quality of Life Index for the first half of 2026, according to Numbeo. This achievement maintains its leading position in Asia and the Arab world, up from the fourth place globally during the same period in 2025. This further confirms the continuous improvements of quality of life and reinforces the Sultanate of Oman's attractiveness as a destination for living, investment and stability. Based on these indicators, Oman demonstrated strong performance across several key areas, particularly in safety, purchasing power, the low ratio of property prices to income, relatively low pollution levels, and short average commuting times. These factors contributed to the Sultanate of Oman's third place ranking globally in this classification. Dear listeners, with this we come to the end of this 2:30 PM news bulletin. Before we leave you, here is a recap of the headlines. Sohar Industrial City signs 39 contracts worth more than 214 million Armenian rials. 86% is the completion rate of the National E-commerce Plan 2022 through 2027. And finally, the Food Security Forum and Exhibition 2026 will open in Salalah the day after tomorrow.

Listening to Radio Sultanate of Oman, this 2:30 PM news bulletin was read to you by Ahmed Al-Busaidi and sound engineered by Naeem Al-Harthy. Our next one will be at 5 PM in the evening. Until that time, stay safe.

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1: 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Welcome to Weekly Recap, where we'll start with changes to Oman's tourist visa system, with a new free 14-day visa category now formally introduced and available to visitors from a long list of countries. We'll also look at a temporary new parking rate at Muscat International Airport, head up to Al Jabal Al Akhdar as the annual pomegranate harvest gets underway, and look ahead to the first Middle East Ironman 70.3 team championship coming to the Far later this year. And if you use public transport, there's an August change worth knowing about, as Mwasalat buses in Muscat and Salalah have now gone cashless. And later in the show, we'll catch up on what's been happening here on Oman FM, from the story and style of the Omani Masar to Oman's growing thrifting scene and what children can learn from karate beyond self-defense. Let's jump right in. This week, we start with a change to Oman's tourist visa system that could make short visits to the Sultanate easier. New amendments to the executive regulations of the Foreign Residence Law have formally introduced a 14-day tourist visa, completely free of charge. Now, the decision was published in the Official Gazette earlier this week and came into effect on the 3rd of August. Now, there is an important distinction here, because Oman already allows nationals of a number of countries to enter up to 14 days under certain conditions. The new amendment formally establishes a 14-day tourist visa as its own category within the regulations. It can be granted to nationals of countries designated by the competent authority. And one particularly useful change is that someone who enters on this new visa can, before the 14 days expire, replace it with another tourist visa category if they want to stay longer, provided they meet the requirements and pay the relevant fee. For visitors, that gives a little bit more flexibility. You'll be able to potentially come to Oman for a short holiday under the free 14-day option and then switch to another tourist visa if your plans change. There are currently two groups of nationalities that benefit from Oman's 14-day entry arrangements. And I'm going to list out all the countries, so stay patient with me. For the first group, it's Albania, Andorra, Argentina, Armenia, Australia, Austria, Belarus, Belgium, Bolivia, Bosnia and Herzegovina, Brazil, Brunei Darussalam, Bulgaria, Canada, Chile, China, including Hong Kong and Macau, Colombia, Croatia, Cyprus, the Czech Republic, Denmark, Ecuador, Estonia, Finland, France, French Guinea, Georgia, Germany, Greece, Hungary, Iceland, Indonesia, Iran, Ireland, Italy, Japan, Kazakhstan, Latvia, Lebanon, Liechtenstein, Lithuania, Luxembourg, Macedonia, Malaysia, Malta, Mauritius, Moldova, Monaco, the Netherlands, New Zealand, Norway, Paraguay, the Philippines, Poland, Portugal, Romania, Russia, San Marino, Serbia, Seychelles, Singapore, Slovakia, Slovenia, South Africa, South Korea, Spain, Suriname, Sweden, Switzerland, Thailand, Turkey, Ukraine, the United Kingdom, the United States, Uruguay, Uzbekistan, Vatican City, and Venezuela. Then in comes the second group, where additional conditions apply. That group includes Algeria, Azerbaijan, Bhutan, Costa Rica, Cuba, Egypt, El Salvador, Guatemala, Honduras, India, Jordan, Kyrgyzstan, Laos, the Maldives, Mauritania, Mexico, Morocco, Nicaragua, Panama, Peru, Tajikistan, Tunisia, Turkmenistan, and Vietnam. For travelers of the second group, they need to either be residents of or hold a valid entry visa to either the United States, Canada, Australia, the United Kingdom, a Schengen country, or Japan. Alternatively, they can qualify as GCC residents if their profession falls within eligible categories. There are also some basic requirements visitors need to keep in mind. Your passport must be valid for at least 6 months, and you should have a return ticket, confirmed accommodation, health insurance, and sufficient funds for your stay. Spouses and children can also benefit from the existing four-day entry facility when traveling with an eligible visitor, even if they themselves hold a different nationality. And of course, citizens of other GCC states, Bahrain, Kuwait, Qatar, Saudi Arabia, and the UAE, do not require a visa to enter Oman. One point worth being careful about. The older rules describing the existing four-day entry facility say that it cannot be extended or converted into a residence visa. The newly announced amendment, however, specifically says the new 14-day tourist visa can be replaced with another tourist visa category before it expires. So that does not mean it can simply be converted into residency. For anyone planning a trip, the Royal Oman Police remains the authority responsible for visas, so travelers should check their eligibility and the latest requirements through the ROP e-visa system before traveling. Speaking of traveling, a useful one for anyone flying out of Muscat this month. Oman Airports has now introduced a temporary flat parking rate at Muscat International Airport, covering both the P1 and P2 car parks. Until August 30th, you can now park in either area for 3 riyals and 200 pesos per day, giving travelers the option of leaving their car closer to the terminal without having to choose between daily rates. The offer is running through the busy summer travel period, so if you're heading away for a few days, you can work out the cost pretty easily. 3 days would be 9.6 riyals, 5 days, 16 riyals, a full week, 22.4. The unified rate applies to both P1, P2, P3, and P4, and runs until the end of August. From Muscat's summer travel rush, we head up to the cooler mountains of Al Jabal Al Akhdar, where one of the area's most important harvests has begun. Pomegranate season is now underway, with harvesting continuing throughout August. More than 27,000 pomegranate trees grow in the wilaya, and last season, the crop had a marketing value of around 1.3 million Omani riyals. The number gives you an idea of how important the fruit is locally. More than 90% of the crop was classified as healthy, with an average of around 60 pomegranates per tree. It remains the main economic crop for farmers in Al Jabal Al Akhdar, and the timing works perfectly with Al Jabal Al Akhdar Festival 2026, which continues all the way until August 29th. So Salada isn't the only way you can get away for some cool time and some good fruit. The festival brings together the area's agriculture, tourism, and traditional crafts. Local potters and other artisans are using it to demonstrate and introduce visitors to plants and produce associated with the mountain. Plus, there's a ton of fun activities, including a giant bounce park. So if you're looking for an excuse to escape the August heat, there's a particularly good time to head up the mountains, cooler weather, festival in full swing, and Jabal Al-Akhdar's pomegranate harvest underway. Now over to the other cool area of Oman, Mufar. But this is specifically for after Kharif. On October 24th, Sarana will be hosting the Middle East Ironman 70.3 Championship for teams, the first team championship of its kind in the region. You're wondering what an Ironman 70.3 actually involves? There's three disciplines: a 1.9-kilometer swim, followed by a 90-kilometer bike ride, and then a 21.1-kilometer run. Essentially, a half marathon after you've already swum and cycled. Individual competitors do the entire thing themselves, and the new team format makes it a little bit more accessible, with team members dividing those three stages between them before coming together to cross the finish line. The championship forms part of Experience Oman's Ironman 70.3 Dhofar 2026, and will be hosted in partnership with Hawana Salana, which has now been involved with the event for 5 consecutive years. The Ministry of Heritage and Tourism say the new team competition should open the Ironman experience to a much wider group of athletes and amateurs. Companies and organizations will also be able to put together teams to represent them. There's a tourism angle for all of this as well. By holding this race in late October, which is after Kharif, the ministry hopes major sporting events like this can help bring visitors to the Fahd at different times of the year, while also showcasing the governorate to athletes coming from across the region and further afield.

0: field. Here's a change that came into effect at the beginning of this month and affects anyone regularly using public buses in Muscat or Salada. As of the 1st of August, Muscat's buses are officially cashless. That means you can no longer get on a city bus and pay your fare with cash. Passengers now need to use one of the approved electronic payment methods, including bank cards or supported mobile wallets. The change applies to Muscat city bus services in both Muscat and Salada and is intended to make boarding quicker and reduce the amount of time spent handling cash. So particularly if you don't use the buses very often, keep in mind that before your next journey, cash is no longer an option. And now let's move to some of the conversations and features you may have heard on Amana Fan this week. Starting off, on this week's episode of The Cultural Diary, hosted by Tuqa Lawati and produced by Abdul Mawadi, the topic was perfume, a very big part of our culture here in Oman and across the Gulf. You can find the whole episode on our SoundCloud at amanafam.om, and it airs Sundays at 7:45, repeats at 11, 3, and 7.
1: Perfumes are all the rage in this region. Think about it. When families host gatherings with friends or even strangers, what happens after the meal is served? They're given oils or sprays for their hands to eliminate food smells. In many Arab or Omani weddings, there are perfume stalls for the guests to try from. In gatherings, someone may walk around with a mabkhara, so everyone can pass their clothes or hair through the smoke served, like pure dhafari frankincense, or luban, wood chips soaked in oils, resin blends, or a blend of oud, musk, spices, florals, or synthetic aroma compounds. It's like second nature to us and a form of hospitality. So, do we go all out? I would say so.
0: This week, Nadia Ta'i explored a concept that's becoming more visible in Oman: thrifting. She spoke with Nadine Altoya, founder of Chicago, about buying and selling second-hand clothing, its place within a more sustainable economy, and why she believes the time is right for a dedicated thrift store in Oman. 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
3: Our generation, people care about their individual style, and a big part of thrifting is you get to kind of curate that. You get to find pieces that align with who you are rather than just going with what everyone else is wearing, right? The second reason is a lot of our generation and a lot of people in Oman are now becoming more aware of the impact of clothing going into landfills and the impact we have on the environment. So sustainability is something also Vision 2040 is pushing. And thrifting, a big part of thrifting is sustainability, right? It's circulating clothes, making sure they get one more chance before they end up, for example, in the landfill.
0: And finally, to wrap things up, Tuqa spoke with martial arts instructor Nahad Khitani about what children can learn from karate beyond kicks, punches, and self-defense. They discuss confidence, discipline, and responsibility, but also some of the less obvious lessons: how children learn to deal with mistakes, competition, and shyness, and how a good instructor builds enough trust for a child to come out of their shell. So look at martial arts as a physical activity, but also a space where children can develop socially and emotionally. Find the whole interview on our SoundCloud at omanfm.om.
1: Nahad, let me ask you, do you primarily see yourself as a coach, a teacher, a mentor, or maybe something else?
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1: Can you elaborate on that? 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
4: Because if I don't give them that comfortably to they come to my classes, after maybe 1 month or weeks, they be boring. Maybe they don't like the class. 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
0: And there you have it. This has been your weekly recap on 90.4 Oman FM. I'm Talal Shahri. And as always, this episode was produced by Azam Raisi, who actually is somewhere off on a beach right now relaxing on his week off. But he's got you for this weekly recap. He'll be back with us next week at the station. Much love to you all. Have a great weekend.
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1: About Arabic and French fragrance, all people in Middle East here, especially in Oman, like Arabic fragrance. Like men, like more fresh fragrance. We have here some.

0: Tobacco 01, this one, it's different fragrance. We have honey, apple, like tobacco, sweetie.
1: Earlier in January of this year, I visited the Oman Perfume Exhibition, and it was quite the sensory experience. This is the most testers I have received, ever.
0: Coconut, vanilla, this perfume is very, very nice. For female more, but you can...
1: This got me thinking about people's evident love for perfumes here. I never thought of myself as perfume obsessed. I use one or two perfumes at a time, then dispose. No fragrance gets special treatment here, which is exactly why the concept of hoarding perfumes and obsessing over the next new release is so foreign to me. As I walked around, I caught a girl moving from one stall to another, very immersed and seemingly having a good time. So I approached her.
2: So, hi, I'm Michelle.
1: Michelle is an Australia-based 16-year-old girl who spent part of her childhood here.
2: I've been here since I was a child, but then I had to move away.
1: I was curious to know how she reads Armani's perfume habits.
2: They really like, when if it's something that they really like perfumes, they'll go all out. They love perfumes. And it's very different from Australia because some of them don't even wear perfumes there. And it's crazy. They wear like body sprays. And then I just go walking around, okay? Because I lived in Oman. And I'll be walking around there and then suddenly I'm bombarded with questions. What perfume are you using? What is this? It's so good. And it could be like a basic perfume from like Ruwi, anywhere. And it's so good. And it's like, Omanis, like they know their scents.
1: And she's right. Perfumes are all the rage in this region. Think about it. When families host gatherings with friends or even strangers, what happens after the meal is served? They're given oils or sprays for their hands to eliminate food smells. In many Arab or Omani weddings, there are perfume stalls for the guests to try from. In gatherings, someone may walk around with a mabkhara, so everyone can pass their clothes or hair through the smoke served, like pure dhafari frankincense or luban. Wood chips soaked in oils, resin blends, or a blend of oud, musk, spices, florals, or synthetic aroma compounds. It's like second nature to us and a form of hospitality. So, do we go all out? I would say so.
3: Hi, my name is Rosemary. I'm from Canada, and I've been here in Oman for about 4 months. This is my first experience at the perfume show, and I'm having an amazing time.
1: I couldn't help but ask about the differences she observed.
3: I think, again, like Westerners, they're used to the very light fragrances, the very airy fragrances, very, very, like, flowery tones, you know, the lily of the valley type fragrances, or even bergamot, very, very light. But I think here in Oman, what I found from Arabs, they embrace the rich, earthy fragrances, and they last longer. And it's just rich, I have to say. It's just the fragrance is very rich. It lingers. It's longer lasting.

0: Her talking about longer-lasting scents led me to the concept of layering. It often looks like this: oil on the skin, musk, amber, oud, rose, spray perfume on clothes, then bakhur, and sometimes a hair mist or spray on top. The idea is to create depth and longevity. Climate plays a role here. The brutal heat and humidity speed up evaporation of lighter tones in perfume, which calls for higher concentrations and heavier base notes. And that's why oud is a favorite among many. Oud in particular has heavy historical and religious weight and has been used in mosques for centuries.
1: People here, they are very smart about it. They're very intelligent about how they layer it so that it lasts long. I think Westerners too, they do it in a different way. They just spray. So they'll mix perfumes, and they'll spray one perfume with another that they think mixes well. Or they'll do like just a body wash that smells good and then the perfume on top, right? Or sometimes oil. But I think here there's like a science to it. And very scientific, and it lasts.
0: When we talk about depth, we can't skip on amouage. To give a little context to those of you who are unfamiliar, Amouage is a luxury Omani perfume house that started in 1983. It was founded by His Highness Sayyid Hamad bin Hamoud al-Busaidi at the request of the late Sultan Qaboos bin Said. May God rest his soul. Their scents tend to be rich and deep rather than fresh in the Western sense, and they brand their perfumes as the gift of kings, scents worthy of royalty and dignitaries. One or two sprays of Amouage guidance and you're set for the rest of the week.
1: It's very succulent, I have to say. I love it.
0: I have to say though, recently in beauty spaces on social media such as TikTok or Instagram, I constantly hear people saying, if you want the ultimate glow up, the recipe is simple. Korean skincare, Indian hair care, Chinese makeup, and Arab perfumery. So yes, brands like Amouage, Latafa, Swiss Arabian, Rasasi, and other Arabic brands have recently been receiving so much love from other parts of the world. And if we want to keep it realistic, why leave a hole in your wallet with a $130 designer perfume when you can get the same projection, if not better, for half the price? This recent hype makes sense. I will say though, for some Gulf Arabs, fragrances function the way watches, cars, or handbags do. Wealth signaling. Oud quality, oil concentration, longevity, whether it's synthetic or natural, these are cues people here learn to observe. That being said, it's normal to see people investing in tiny bottles worth hundreds. Scent here transcends being decorative. I hope you leave this episode and suddenly start registering scent in a way you didn't before. If you'd like to keep up with the station's latest updates, follow us on Instagram at omanfm.om and follow me at tuqatalks. Special thanks to Abdullah Al-Mawali for editing and mixing this piece. This has been The Cultural Diary with Tuqa Lawati on 90.4 Oman FM. Bye!
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Can't breathe. Can't think. Can't sleep. Can't breathe. Everybody jumping out of their mind. Everybody going out of their skins. Everybody jumping out of their mind.

Det är som fan en sån. Good evening, Radio Sultanate of Oman. This is your 5 PM news bulletin. We begin with the headlines. His Majesty the Sultan greets Singapore's President on the National Day. Iranian President reaffirms commitment to Memorandum of Understanding with the US. New US measures target funding sources linked to Tehran directly. And Typhoon Dolphin batters southern Japan with powerful winds and rain. Dear listeners, those were the headlines, and now for the news in detail, starting off with our local items. His Majesty Sultan Haitham bin Tariq has sent a cable of greetings to His Excellency Tharman Shanmugaratnam, President of Singapore, on his country's National Day. The Ministry of Commerce, Industry and Investment Promotion said that the National E-Commerce Plan has reached 86.7% completion rate, with 26 out of 30 initiatives implemented. The plan aims to strengthen Oman's digital economy through improved legislation, electronic payments, logistics and digital services.

says more than 192 e-commerce activities are licensed, while 412 online stores are verified through the Ma'ruf Aman platform. The Ministry of Commerce, Industry and Investment Promotion is inspecting fuel stations along roads to the Far Governorate as travel increases during the Kharif season. Inspections cover fuel quality, pump accuracy, toilets, tire air facilities and other services. Travellers are advised to plan journeys and refueling stops carefully. Legal action will be taken against stations violating approved fuel pump standards. The number of registered small and medium-sized enterprises in El Bareymi Governorate reached 2,708 by the end of 2025, according to the Authority for SME Development. They include 2,268 micro, 420 small and medium-sized enterprises operating across trade, construction, manufacturing, transport and other sectors. These businesses are supporting local economic growth, supply chains and entrepreneurship opportunities. You're listening to Radio Sultanat of Oman. We now move on to the international news. On the international front, Iranian President Masoud Pezeshkian said Tehran would continue to uphold the memorandum of understanding signed with the United States. He stressed the importance of diplomacy and continued contacts to contain escalation and reach understandings. Pezeshkian said Iran would safeguard its interests as political efforts continue to end the war, reduce tensions and establish greater regional stability. Meanwhile, the U.S. State Department has announced new measures targeting sources of financing linked to Iran, saying they aim to disrupt illicit funding channels and increase pressure on Tehran. The move comes as U.S.-Iranian contacts continue over ending the war and reducing tensions. Washington says negotiations have made progress, although officials stress that no final agreement has yet been reached. Displaced Palestinians in Gaza are facing worsening conditions as soaring temperatures hit overcrowded tents and shelters, lacking cooling and protection from the sun. Children and elderly people are particularly vulnerable amid the shortages of water, electricity and basic services, with homes destroyed and thousands living in makeshift shelters. Extreme summer heat has added another burden to Gaza's deepening humanitarian crisis. And finally, on our news bulletin for this evening, Typhoon Dolphin struck Okinawa in southern Japan, injuring 5 people, cutting electricity to 14,000 buildings and forcing airlines to cancel flights. China closed schools and tourist sites as the storm approached, with winds reaching 162 kilometers per hour. Authorities warned of heavy rain, severe flooding, landslides in Zhejiang and northern parts of neighboring Fujian province. Dear listeners, with this we come to the end of this news bulletin. Before we leave you, here are the main points once again. His Majesty the Sultan greets Singapore's President on National Day. Iranian President reaffirms commitment to Memorandum of Understanding with the US. New US measures target funding sources linked to Tehran directly. And finally, Typhoon Dolphin batters southern Japan with powerful winds and rain. 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This 5 p.m. news bulletin was read to you by Ahmed Al-Busaidi and sound engineered by Asim Al-Namani. Our next one will be at 9 p.m. Until that time, stay safe.

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1: About Arabic and French fragrance, all people in Middle East here, especially in Oman, like Arabic fragrance. Like men, like more fresh fragrance. We have here some Tobacco 01. This one is different fragrance. We have honey, apple, like tobacco, sweetie.
0: Earlier in January of this year, I visited the Oman Perfume Exhibition, and it was quite the sensory experience. This is the most testers I have received, ever.
1: Coconut, vanilla, this perfume is very, very nice. For female more, but you can use
0: this got me thinking about people's evident love for perfumes here. I never thought of myself as perfume obsessed. I use one or two perfumes at a time, then dispose. No fragrance gets special treatment here, which is exactly why the concept of hoarding perfumes and obsessing over the next new release is so foreign to me. As I walked around, I caught a girl moving from one stall to another, very immersed and seemingly having a good time. So I approached her.
2: So, hi, I'm Michelle.
0: Michelle is an Australia-based 16-year-old girl who spent part of her childhood here.
2: I've been here since I was a child, but then I had to move away.
0: I was curious to know how she reads Armani's perfume habits.
2: They really like, when if it's something that they really like perfumes, they'll go all out. They love perfumes.

0: And it's very different from Australia because some of them don't even wear perfumes there. And it's crazy. They wear like body sprays. And then I just go walking around, okay? Because I lived in Oman. And I'll be walking around there and then suddenly I'm bombarded with questions. What perfume are you using? What is this? It's so good. And it could be like a basic perfume from like Ruwi, anywhere. And it's so good. And it's like, Omanis, like, they know their scents.
1: And she's right. Perfumes are all the rage in this region. Think about it. When families host gatherings with friends or even strangers, what happens after the meal is served? They're given oils or sprays for their hands to eliminate food smells. In many Arab or Omani weddings, there are perfume stalls for the guests to try from. In gatherings, someone may walk around with a mabkhara, so everyone can pass their clothes or hair through the smoke served, like pure dhafari frankincense, or luban, wood chips soaked in oils, resin blends, or a blend of oud, musk, spices, florals, or synthetic aroma compounds. It's like second nature to us and a form of hospitality. So, do we go all out? I would say so.
2: Hi, my name is Rosemary. I'm from Canada, and I've been here in Oman for about 4 months. This is my first experience at the perfume show, and I'm having an amazing time.
1: I couldn't help but ask about the differences she observed.
2: I think, again, like Westerners, they're used to the very light fragrances, the very airy fragrances, very, very like flowery tones, you know, the lily of the valley type fragrances, or even bergamot, very, very light. But I think here in Oman, what I found from Arabs, they embrace the rich, earthy fragrances, and they last longer. And it's just rich, I have to say. It's just the fragrance is very rich. It lingers. It's longer lasting.

0: Her talking about longer-lasting scents led me to the concept of layering. It often looks like this: oil on the skin, musk, amber, oud, rose, spray perfume on clothes, then bakhur, and sometimes a hair mist or spray on top. The idea is to create depth and longevity. Climate plays a role here. The brutal heat and humidity speed up evaporation of lighter tones in perfume, which calls for higher concentrations and heavier base notes. And that's why oud is a favorite among many. Oud in particular has heavy historical and religious weight and has been used in mosques for centuries.
1: People here, they are very smart about it. They're very intelligent about how they layer it so that it lasts long. I think Westerners too, they do it in a different way. They just spray. So they'll mix perfumes, and they'll spray one perfume with another that they think mixes well. Or they'll do like just a body wash that smells good and then the perfume on top, right? Or sometimes oil. But I think here there's like a science to it. And very scientific, and it lasts.
0: When we talk about depth, we can't skip on amouage. To give a little context to those of you who are unfamiliar, amouage is a luxury Omani perfume house that started in 1983. It was founded by His Highness Sayyid Hamad bin Hamoud al-Busaidi at the request of the late Sultan Qaboos bin Said. May God rest his soul. Their scents tend to be rich and deep rather than fresh in the Western sense. And they brand their perfumes as the gift of kings, scents worthy of royalty and dignitaries. One or two sprays of amouage guidance and you're set for the rest of the week.
1: It's very succulent, I have to say. I love it.
0: I have to say, though, recently in beauty spaces on social media such as TikTok or Instagram, I constantly hear people saying, if you want the ultimate glow up, the recipe is simple. Korean skincare, Indian hair care, Chinese makeup, and Arab perfumery. So yes, brands like Amouage, Latafa, Swiss Arabian, Rasasi, and other Arabic brands have recently been receiving so much love from other parts of the world. And if we want to keep it realistic, why leave a hole in your wallet with a $130 designer perfume when you can get the same projection, if not better, for half the price? This recent hype makes sense. I will say, though, for some Gulf Arabs, fragrances function the way watches, cars, or handbags do. Wealth signaling. Oud quality, oil concentration, longevity, whether it's synthetic or natural, these are cues people here learn to observe. That being said, it's normal to see people investing in tiny bottles worth hundreds. Scent here transcends being decorative. I hope you leave this episode and suddenly start registering scent in a way you didn't before. If you'd like to keep up with the station's latest updates, follow us on Instagram at omanfm.om and follow me at tuqatalks. Special thanks to Abdullah Al-Mawali for editing and mixing this piece. This has been The Cultural Diary with Tuqa Lawati on 90.4 Oman FM. Bye!

0: to me. Let me hear what you like. 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
1: Talk to me.
0: Let me hear what you like.
1: Talk to me.
0: Yeah. 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
1: Lace them up for this one. 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

I'm misunderstood. 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
1: 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Welcome to Weekly Recap, where we'll start with changes to Oman's tourist visa system. With a new, free, 14-day visa category now formally introduced and available to visitors from a long list of countries. We'll also look at a temporary new parking rate at Muscat International Airport, head up to Al Jabal Al Akhdar as the annual pomegranate harvest gets underway, and look ahead to the first Middle East Ironman 70.3 team championship coming to the Far later this year. And if you use public transport, there's an August change worth knowing about as Mwasalat buses in Muscat and Salalah have now gone cashless. And later in the show, we'll catch up on what's been happening here on Oman FM. From the story and style of the Omani Masar to Oman's growing thrifting scene and what children can learn from karate beyond self-defense. Let's jump right in. This week, we start with a change to Oman's tourist visa system that could make short visits to the Sultanate easier. New amendments to the executive regulations of the Foreign Residence Law have formally introduced a 14-day tourist visa, completely free of charge. Now, the decision was published in the Official Gazette earlier this week and came into effect on the 3rd of August. Now, there is an important distinction here, because Oman already allows nationals of a number of countries to enter up to 14 days under certain conditions. A new amendment formally establishes a 14-day tourist visa as its own category within the regulations. It can be granted to nationals of countries designated by the competent authority. And one particularly useful change is that someone who enters on this new visa can, before the 14 days expire, replace it with another tourist visa category if they want to stay longer, provided they meet the requirements and pay the relevant fee. For visitors, that gives a little bit more flexibility. You'll be able to potentially come to Oman for a short holiday under the free 14-day option and then switch to another tourist visa if your plans change. There are currently two groups of nationalities that benefit from Oman's 14-day entry arrangements. And I'm going to list out all the countries, so stay patient with me. For the first group, it's Albania, Andorra, Argentina, Armenia, Australia, Austria, Belarus, Belgium, Bolivia, Bosnia and Herzegovina, Brazil, Brunei Darussalam, Bulgaria, Canada, Chile, China, including Hong Kong and Macau, Colombia, Croatia, Cyprus, the Czech Republic, Denmark, Ecuador, Estonia, Finland, France, French Guinea, Georgia, Germany, Greece, Hungary, Iceland, Indonesia, Iran, Ireland, Italy, Japan, Kazakhstan, Latvia, Lebanon, Liechtenstein, Lithuania, Luxembourg, Macedonia, Malaysia, Malta, Mauritius, Moldova, Monaco, the Netherlands, New Zealand, Norway, Paraguay, the Philippines, Poland, Portugal, Romania, Russia, San Marino, Serbia, Seychelles, Singapore, Slovakia, Slovenia, South Africa, South Korea, Spain, Suriname, Sweden, Switzerland, Thailand, Turkey, Ukraine, the United Kingdom, the United States, Uruguay, Uzbekistan, Vatican City, and Venezuela. Then in comes the second group, where additional conditions apply. That group includes Algeria, Azerbaijan, Bhutan, Costa Rica, Cuba, Egypt, El Salvador, Guatemala, Honduras, India, Jordan, Kyrgyzstan, Laos, the Maldives, Mauritania, Mexico, Morocco, Nicaragua, Panama, Peru, Tajikistan, Tunisia, Turkmenistan, and Vietnam. For travelers of the second group, they need to either be residents of or hold a valid entry visa to either the United States, Canada, Australia, the United Kingdom, a Schengen country, or Japan. Alternatively, they can qualify as GCC residents if their profession falls within eligible categories. There are also some basic requirements visitors need to keep in mind. Your passport must be valid for at least 6 months, and you should have a return ticket, confirmed accommodation, health insurance, and sufficient funds for your stay. Spouses and children can also benefit from the existing 4-day entry facility when traveling with an eligible visitor, even if they themselves hold a different nationality. Of course, citizens of other GCC states, Bahrain, Kuwait, Qatar, Saudi Arabia, and the UAE, do not require a visa to enter Oman. One point worth being careful about. The older rules describing the existing four-day entry facility say that it cannot be extended or converted into a residence visa. The newly announced amendment, however, specifically says the new 14-day tourist visa can be replaced with another tourist visa category before it expires. That does not mean it can simply be converted into residency. For anyone planning a trip, the Royal Oman Police remains the authority responsible for visas, so travelers should check their eligibility and the latest requirements through the ROP e-visa system before traveling.
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1: on SoundCloud.
2: Speaking of traveling, a useful one for anyone flying out of Muscat this month. Oman Airports has now introduced a temporary flat parking rate at Muscat International Airport, covering both the P1 and P2 car parks. Until August 30th, you can now park in either area for 3 riyals and 200 pesos per day, giving travelers the option of leaving their car closer to the terminal without having to choose between daily rates. The offer is running through the busy summer travel period, so if you're heading away for a few days, you can work out the cost pretty easily. 3 days would be 9.6 riyals, 5 days, 16 riyals, a full week, 22.4. The unified rate applies to both P1, P2, P3, and P4, and runs until the end of August. From Muscat's summer travel rush, we head up to the cooler mountains of Al-Jabal Al-Akhdar, where one of the area's most important harvests has begun. Pomegranate season is now underway, with harvesting continuing throughout August. More than 27,000 pomegranate trees grow in the wilaya, and last season, the crop had a marketing value of around 1.3 million Omani riyals. The number gives you an idea of how important the fruit is locally. More than 90% of the crop was classified as healthy, with an average of around 60 pomegranates per tree. It remains the main economic crop for farmers in Al-Jabal Al-Akhdar, and the timing works perfectly with Al-Jabal Al-Akhdar Festival 2026, which continues all the way until August 29th. So Salalah isn't the only way you can get away. First

a cool time, and some good fruit. The festival brings together the area's agriculture, tourism, and traditional crafts. Local potters and other artisans are using it to demonstrate and introduce visitors to plants and produce associated with the mountain. Plus, there's a ton of fun activities, including a giant bounce park. So if you're looking for an excuse to escape the August heat, there's a particularly good time to head up the mountains. Cooler weather, festival in full swing,

0: You can listen to this weekly recap on omanfm.om on SoundCloud. Now over to the other cool area of Oman, Mufar, but this is specifically for after Kharif. On October 24th, Sarana will be hosting the Middle East Ironman 70.3 Championship for teams, the first team championship of its kind in the region. You're wondering what an Ironman 70.3 actually involves? There's three disciplines: a 1.9-kilometer swim, followed by a 90-kilometer bike ride, and then a 21.1-kilometer run. Essentially, a half marathon after you've already swum and cycled. Individual competitors do the entire thing themselves. And the new team format makes it a little bit more accessible, with team members dividing those three stages between them before coming together to cross the finish line. The championship forms part of Experience Oman's Ironman 70.3 Lafar 2026, and will be hosted in partnership with Helena Sanana, which has now been involved with the event for five consecutive years. The Ministry of Heritage and Tourism say the new team competition should open the Ironman experience to a much wider group of athletes and amateurs. Companies and organizations will also be able to put together teams to represent them. There's a tourism angle for all of this as well. By holding this race in late October, which is after Kharif, the ministry hopes major sporting events like this can help bring visitors to Lafar at different times of the year, while also showcasing the governorate to athletes coming from across the region and further afield.
1: 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Oman.

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1: Here's a change that came into effect at the beginning of this month and affects anyone regularly using public buses in Muscat or Salalah. As of the 1st of August, Mwasalat buses are officially cashless. That means you can no longer get on a city bus and pay your fare with cash. Passengers now need to use one of the approved electronic payment methods, including bank cards or supported mobile wallets. The change applies to Mwasalat city bus services in both Muscat and Salalah and is intended to make boarding quicker and reduce the amount of time spent handling cash. So particularly if you don't use the buses very often, keep in mind that before your next journey, cash is no longer an option.
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1: And now let's move to some of the conversations and features you may have heard on Armen FM this week. 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
3: About Arabic and French fragrance, all people in Middle East here, especially in Oman, like Arabic fragrance. Like men, like more fresh fragrance. We have here some Tobacco 01. This one is different fragrance. We have honey, apple, like tobacco, sweetie.
2: Earlier in January of this year, I visited the Oman perfume exhibition, and it was quite the sensory experience. This is the most testers I have received ever.
3: Coconut, vanilla, this perfume is very, very nice. For female more, but you can use
2: this. Got me thinking about people's evident love for perfumes here. I never thought of myself as perfume obsessed. I use one or two perfumes at a time, then dispose. No fragrance gets special treatment here, which is exactly why the concept of hoarding perfumes and obsessing over the next new release is so foreign to me. As I walked around, I caught a girl moving from one stall to another, very immersed and seemingly having a good time. So I approached her.
4: So, hi, I'm Michelle.
2: Michelle is an Australia-based 16-year-old girl who spent part of her childhood here.
4: I've been here since I was a child, but then I had to move away.
2: I was curious to know how she reads Armani's perfume habits.
4: They really like, when if it's something that they really like perfumes, they'll go all out. They love perfumes. And it's very different from Australia because some of them don't even wear perfumes there. And it's crazy. They wear like body sprays. And then I just go walking around, okay, because I lived in Oman. And I'll be walking around there and then suddenly I'm bombarded with questions. What perfume are you using? What is this? It's so good. And it could be like a basic perfume from like Ruwi, anywhere. And it's so good. And it's like, Omanis, like they know their scents.
2: And she's right. Perfumes are all the rage in this region. Think about it. When families host gatherings with friends or even strangers, what happens after the meal is served? They're given oils or sprays for their hands to eliminate food smells. In many Arab or Omani weddings, there are perfume stalls for the guests to try from. In gatherings, someone may walk around with a mabkhara, so everyone can pass their clothes or hair through the smoke served, like Pur Dhafari frankincense or Luban. Wood chips soaked in oils, resin blends, or a blend of oud, musk, spices, florals, or synthetic aroma compounds. It's like second nature to us and a form of hospitality. So, do we go all out? I would say so.
5: Hi, my name is Rosemary. I'm from Canada, and I've been here in Oman for about

0: 4 months. This is my first experience at the Perfume Show, and I'm having an amazing time.
1: I couldn't help but ask about the differences she observed.
0: I think, again, like Westerners, they're used to the very light fragrances, the very airy fragrances, very, very, like, flowery tones, you know? The Lily of the Valley type fragrances, or even bergamot, very, very light. But I think here in Amman, what I found from Arabs, they embrace the rich, earthy fragrances, and they last longer, and it's just rich, I have to say. It's just the fragrance is very rich. It lingers, it's longer lasting.

0: Her talking about longer-lasting scents led me to the concept of layering. It often looks like this: oil on the skin, musk, amber, oud, rose, spray perfume on clothes, then bakhur, and sometimes a hair mist or spray on top. The idea is to create depth and longevity. Climate plays a role here. The brutal heat and humidity speed up evaporation of lighter tones in perfume, which calls for higher concentrations and heavier base notes. And that's why oud is a favorite among many. Oud in particular has heavy historical and religious weight and has been used in mosques for centuries.
1: People here, they are very smart about it. They're very intelligent about how they layer it so that it lasts long. I think Westerners too, they do it in a different way. They just spray. So they'll mix perfumes, and they'll spray one perfume with another that they think mixes well. Or they'll do like just a body wash that smells good and then the perfume on top, right? Or sometimes oil. But I think here there's like a science to it. And very scientific, and it lasts.
0: When we talk about depth, we can't skip on amouaj. To give a little context to those of you who are unfamiliar, amouaj is a luxury Omani perfume house that started in 1983. It was founded by His Highness Sayyid Hamad bin Hamoud al-Busaidi at the request of the late Sultan Qaboos bin Said. May God rest his soul. Their scents tend to be rich and deep rather than fresh in the Western sense. And they brand their perfumes as the gift of kings, scents worthy of royalty and dignitaries. One or two sprays of amouaj guidance and you're set for the rest of the week.
1: It's very succulent, I have to say. I love it.
0: I have to say, though, recently in beauty spaces on social media such as TikTok or Instagram, I constantly hear people saying, if you want the ultimate glow up, the recipe is simple. Korean skincare, Indian hair care, Chinese makeup, and Arab perfumery. So yes, brands like Amouaj, Latafa, Swiss Arabian, Rasasi, and other Arabic brands have recently been receiving so much love from other parts of the world. And if we want to keep it realistic, why leave a hole in your wallet with $130 designer perfume when you can get the same projection, if not better, for half the price? This recent hype makes sense. I will say, though, for some Gulf Arabs, fragrances function the way watches, cars, or handbags do. Wealth signaling. Oud quality, oil concentration, longevity, whether it's synthetic or natural, these are cues people here learn to observe. That being said, it's normal to see people investing in tiny bottles worth hundreds. Scent here transcends being decorative. I hope you leave this episode and suddenly start registering scent in a way you didn't before. If you'd like to keep up with the station's latest updates, follow us on Instagram at omanfm.om and follow me at tuqatalks. Special thanks to Abdullah Al-Mawali for editing and mixing this piece. 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
1: This week, Nadia Tai explored a concept that's becoming more visible in Oman: thrifting. 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
2: You're listening to Oman FM, and this is Nadia Attai. In the studio today, I am pleased to welcome Nadine Altoya, who is set to open Oman's first thrift shop, Chicago, in August. Stay tuned for a conversation about local stigmas around used clothing and how they may be changing, as well as insights into the sustainable clothing model that thrift shops can provide. Thank you for being here with us today.
3: Thank you for having me.
2: Can we have a definition of thrifting culture?
3: Sure. So I'll give you my definition. The way I see thrifting culture is it's a culture of preserving and seeing the value in items in general, furniture, clothing, jewelry, and allowing it to circulate rather than just tossing it away. And it also ties a lot into community, because thrifting, a big part of thrifting is giving clothes a second life, clothes that had value to somebody else and a history.
2: Do you know where the origin of this act of thrifting clothing came from?
3: I don't think I know the origin, but I think thrifting is such a basic act, because essentially what you're doing is you're buying a secondhand item and or you're trading it, because a lot of thrift stores have store credit, or so essentially you're trading an item for another. So I think it's very basic. I don't know how far or when it started, but I think ever since people started exchanging and trading, thrifting was a thing.
2: Before we go into how things have changed, what does the scene look like to you right now?
3: So in terms of Oman, I think thrifting has actually existed for a long time. We have Souq al-Jama'ah. There's multiple charities in Oman right now that have their own warehouses with piles and piles of clothes that have been donating. There's also a charity shop in Ruwi by Dar al-Ata, and that's open to the public. And they sell secondhand clothes. They sell clothes from different stores, like dead stock. So I think thrifting has existed in Oman for a long time. I just think that people weren't really aware of it. And then there's also the underground culture of ukay-ukays, which is by the Filipino community in Oman. It's a lot bigger in other Middle Eastern countries like the UAE, but it does exist in Oman. There's actually two recently opened thrift stores by Filipinos that I've been to in Oman.
2: Let's go. And so as for this being probably an Omani-owned initiative, right? As for this being Omani, have you found that people have just a cultural resistance towards openly owning and buying used clothing?
3: Absolutely. I think there's a lot of stigma around the idea of buying secondhand clothes, and I understand it. So I did a survey of 127 students to get an idea on what the local perspective on thrifting is. And there's definitely a fear of the clothing being low quality or being dirty or not hygienic. And then the third one would be people are worried about how other people would perceive them, as in, this is, why are you buying secondhand? Do you not have money? So on and so forth. So I think that's the negative side of things. But I do think there are a lot of people who are interested in thrifting, and I've gotten a lot of positive feedback. A lot of people have been asking for specific styles of clothing, stuff like that.
2: Why, though, do you think Omanis in particular would feel maybe put off by owning something that was owned before them?
3: I think it ties to ego, and also ties to the idea of donated clothing being, or clothing that's coming in secondhand would be like waste or damaged, or they assume that only new clothes have value and old clothes do not, which I think is a bad way to look at secondhand clothing. Because a lot of the times when people come in and they donate their clothes to thrift stores, it's not because the clothes are damaged most of the time. Sometimes it's just, you know, you bought a lot of new clothes and you want to get rid of them, or you bought a piece of clothing that you can't return because, I don't know, you just like gone past the point of returning it, or you never wore it, it's been years. So sometimes the clothing that comes in is completely new, or it's just something that was barely worn, or even if it has been worn, it's been taken care of. So there's a lot of misconceptions about it, and I think that's why people are put off from it.
2: So you're opening up a thrift store, and it's called Chicago. Could you tell us a little bit more about it and maybe the business model behind it?
3: So specifically in regards to Chicago, the idea of this thrift store is inspired by a thrift store that exists already in New York. It's called Buffalo Exchange. And essentially what I loved about that thrift store is that it involves the community a lot because it accepts donations, and your donation of your clothes becomes either store credit or cash. So you're not only contributing to this experience, but you're also able to take something out of it, to give and take. Obviously, ideally over the years, I'd like to curate more and more what goes in, but for now, it's definitely going to be a more original thrift store experience where you really get to look through and see what you like, what you don't like. It'll be a much wider range of clothing. So the business model is we take in clothing, whether that's locally through donations or we source it from outside of Amman by curating, and we either give out store credit or cash, and people can buy from the thrift store.
2: And why did you decide to name it Chicago, which is sort of like an American name, but I noticed the spelling is different?
3: So the name Chicago has a lot of sentimental value to me. So my family live in Al Amarat, in a specific area called Medinat Nahda, and this area is known by a lot of locals there, and I think a few outside of Amarat, as Chicago, and it's said the way I spelt it. And I always used to wonder, why is it Chicago? Like, that's a place in America, but it's not. I mean, it is, but it's also a place in Amman. And a big part of why I named the store Chicago is because my grandma taught me a lot about the value of clothes, and she had this very positive habit or gesture that she still does, in which she collects the clothes from her grandchildren, herself, and her family members, and she donates them to people in Africa, to people in need. And my mom has the same habit, and I think this is it's a very caring gesture, and it ties in a lot to like community, and we've always learned the value of things from her. So I thought that connected with me, and that's why I named the brand Chicago.
2: And this is set to open in August, correct?
3: Yes.
2: So in your view, why do you think now is the right time for a thrift store in Amman?
3: I have two reasons as to why I think now is the time to introduce thrifting to Amman. The first reason is I feel like our generation has cares a lot more about individuality, and a big part of thrifting is individuality, finding a unique item that has a unique history and story. And tying back into individuality, our generation care about their individual style, and

0: a big part of thrifting is you get to kind of curate that. You get to find pieces that align with who you are rather than just going with what everyone else is wearing, right? And so that's my first reason. I think individuality is rising and people care about that. The second reason is a lot of our generation and a lot of people in Amman are now becoming more aware of the impact of clothing going into landfills and the need for us to care about global warming and the impact we have on the environment. So sustainability is something also Vision 2040 is pushing. And a big part of thrifting is sustainability, right? It's circulating clothes, making sure they get one more chance before they end up, for example, in the landfill. There's like 92 million tons of clothing annually from the fashion industry that goes into landfills. So just thrifting allows for a little bit less to go into that. And I think that our generation, or not just our generation, but people in general, with the way we're becoming, with the way everyone's online, we're just seeing more of this. So they have that knowledge, and this is a way that they can do something about it.
1: Can you say a little more too about how thrifting helps with sustainability?
0: Essentially, how it works with donating your clothes, right, is you donate your clothes and they go to the donation box and then they go to people in need. Now, we assume that the amount of clothes we donate all goes to, like, every person in need takes, like, is desperate for, like, clothes. But that's not reality, right? So a lot of those clothes go into big warehouses and then get shipped out of Amman. So they go to the UAE, to recycling centers. And if they don't go to a recycling center, they go to whatever next warehouse. And at some point in that journey, the clothing ends up in a landfill in somebody else's country, and just pollution, and they don't degrade because a lot of it is polyester and stuff like that. Where thrifting comes in to kind of save the planet is it's one more step before it goes to the landfill. If you'd start by donating your clothes to a thrift store, essentially what you're doing is you're saying one more chance, right? And then after that, because at the end of the day, thrift stores also donate their clothes, like we need it to circulate as well, then it goes down the same route. But the more people thrift, the less clothes end up in the landfill, and the demand for new, lower quality clothing also goes down.
1: Thank you. I have, I think, two more questions, and one of them is about you and why you felt inspired to bring this to Oman. Like, what is it from the life you've lived that, and the life you live here also, that showed you this is something you wanted to bring and start here?
0: So I learned about thrifting or experienced thrifting at a very young age. When I was really young, I was in Washington, D.C., and my mom took me to this huge thrift store called Uniqlo, and it had toys and a bunch of other things, but for me, it was toys. And I was super excited to just kind of see all these cool vintage toys and these cool things, and I just really enjoyed the experience. I loved that everything was so different, and everything was so affordable, so you have more, you're able to go home with more. And I really enjoyed that. And I still to this day enjoy thrifting. I love that everything is different. I love that you leave the store with something that nobody else, it's very unlikely that somebody else has. I love that specific items have stories to them in flea markets. I've had a lot of experiences where I'd ask about an item. I'd be like, oh, how old is this? And then the person would be like, oh, that's my grandmother's, or that's my, they'd have a whole story behind it. And I thought it was really cool. It's kind of like you're taking an item and putting it in your closet and it becomes like, you know, your closet kind of becomes like a museum. Every piece has a story. And sometimes you also find things that have a lot of value that's not maybe sentimental, but let's, for example, like a designer piece. And then you're just super happy. You're like, oh my God, I got this amazing bargain. So this is the value it has to me. I've always enjoyed it. I always found it really fun.
1: I don't know if this is connected to something that I saw that your business might be doing, but I saw you have that the tag Menwain.
0: Yes. So I have two reasons why I chose that to be part of kind of the mini launch campaign for Chicago. The first reason is because I hear Menwain a lot from everyone. I hear it when people are asking where I'm from, because people don't know if I'm Amani or not. Whether that's when my hair is curly or I don't have the scarf on, or I have the scarf on, I think they assume I'm from somewhere else, maybe because I'm speaking English. Well, I do speak Arabic, but you know, yeah. I think maybe they hear a little bit of an accent when I speak English and they're like, where's she from? So I thought that was really cool. And then the other reason is it's more tied to clothing is, you know, when you buy something really cool in Amman or you're wearing something really nice, people are always like, oh, Menwain, you know, where's it from? So I thought that tied a lot into thrifting, because what you're wearing is, people are going to ask, where's it from?
1: Yeah, I think people are very drawn to clothes that have a story to tell behind them. I think you're right to incorporate that.
0: Yeah.
1: Because it is also, I think the reluctance to want to go into thrifting or buy used clothing, it has to do with like an internal narrative we have already about it.
0: Yeah.
1: And I think reframing it as, no, this has its own story to tell you that you can also bring into your life and make part of your story. I think that's so beautiful.
0: Yeah.
1: And give us some more information about when your shop will be opening.
0: So I can't give a date, but I will say that it's opening in August, which is very soon. And I'm really excited.
1: Yeah, it's really
0: very, very soon.
1: It's like 2 weeks.
0: Oh, don't remind me. But I have something I want to say. I don't know how you can put it in. A lot of people assume that thrift store clothing is like dirty and old and this and this and that, and it's full of germs and you don't know what people did in it because somebody else wore it. But I think people completely ignore that when you go into the mall and you buy clothes, that multiple people have worn it before you, because there's changing rooms and you also don't know how the person before you's hygiene was. At the end of the day, either whichever store you go to, you're going to have to wash your clothes when you go home. I'd hope so.
1: You should.
0: Yeah. And the other thing is, so that the argument to this was, oh, but I buy my clothes online, so nobody tries them on. But then if you're buying your clothes from like Shein or all these like fast fashion brands, and I'm not going to say that I don't, but if you're buying your clothes from these fast fashion brands, why do you think that it's so cheap? It's not because the factory is hygienic. There's a lot of cases of like rat infestations and just in general, like the clothes not being clean in those factories, because that's just how it is. I think all over the world, you have to wash your clothes when you get them. You don't know where they were. You don't know the trip here, the boat, what was on. But yeah.
1: If someone's coming in with used clothes, will you guys be also like taking them through the wash as well? Or are you going to require that they come in with their clothes pre-laundered?
0: Ideally, I would love for people to wash their clothes before giving them to us. I think that's something that people should do in general before donating in any sense. Like my mother, when she donates clothes, she folds them. She makes sure they're clean. She doesn't just take them off of her back and put them in a bag. You know, when you're donating clothes to people in need or a thrift store, I would hope that you bring them in clean. So we don't wash them, but this is something that I feel like is the responsibility of the person who's bringing it in and the responsibility of the person who's taking that piece home.
1: Definitely.
0: Yeah.
1: Definitely. Okay, good to know. And so as for your store, where can people find more information?
0: For now, on our Instagram page and very soon on our website.
1: And what is your Instagram page?
0: It's Chicago. So Chicago.
1: I'm very excited for you. I love thrift stores.
0: I'm glad. I can't wait to see you in our thrift store.
1: I love sex. I'm also half Filipino, so that's why I'm like, the ukay,
0: oh,
1: ukay.
0: I didn't know
1: tradition
0: that.
1: Is like very, it's something I resonate
0: I
1: with.
0: I love ukay, ukays.
1: Me too.
0: When I first moved here, I couldn't find a thrift store, but then I was working with Filipinos in a cafe and they were like, Nadine, do you know what an ukay, ukay is? I was like, what is an ukay, ukay? And they're super exclusive here. Like, they usually only take in Filipinos.
1: Yeah.
0: So I was, like, very grateful and blessed that they had allowed me to enter this sacred area.
1: Yeah, this, like, private little world where this exchange is very much happening.
0: It's so cool. I love ukay ukays.
1: Well, we are going to love Chicago.
0: I hope
1: Chicago.
0: So.
1: Am I saying it right?
0: Yes. Okay. I think people say it differently. Like, Chicago, it's fine. Both ways work.
1: Perfect. I'm excited to be there. And I know many people who are going to be as well. That was my interview with Nadine El-Tweya about thrifting culture in Oman and how her thrift store at Chicago is opening in August. Stay updated through their Instagram page, Chicago, so it's spelled Chiikago. And also stay tuned to what we're up to at omanfm.om. 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That was Nadia Tai on Oman FM.
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1: And finally, to wrap things up, Tuqa spoke with martial arts instructor Nahad Khitani about what children can learn from karate beyond kicks, punches, and self-defense. They discuss confidence, discipline, and responsibility, but also some of the less obvious lessons, how children learn to deal with mistakes, competition, and shyness, and how a good instructor builds enough trust for a child to come out of their shell. So look at martial arts as a physical activity, but also a space where children can develop socially and emotionally. Find the whole interview on our SoundCloud at omanfm.om.
2: Hello and welcome to 90.4. This is Tuqa Lawati, and today I'm joined by Nahad Khitani. She's a martial arts coach who has spent years working with children. But not only that, her work focuses on teaching self-defense, and it touches on confidence, resilience, responsibility, and challenging young people. We'll be discussing what martial arts can teach children and what the role of parents and coaches looks like from her perspective. Nahad, welcome.
3: Hi, how are you? Thank you for your invitation, and I'm here to answer all questions and whatever you want to know about martial arts with the kids and adults.
2: It's a pleasure to have you here. So, Nahad, let me ask you, do you primarily see yourself as a coach, a teacher, a mentor, or maybe something else?
3: To be honest, first I'm their sister for the kids, and then mom, and then you can say I'm the teacher.
2: Can you elaborate on that? Why do you feel that way?
3: Because if I don't give them that comfortably to they come to my classes, after maybe 1 month or weeks, they be boring. Maybe they don't like the class. So I have to give them that safety plus that they can trust me to they enjoy and actually learn more. Mm-hmm. Maybe that's why, alhamdulillah, all the kids, they like me, but actually sometimes I get angry from them, but they know if I'm angry as a mom or a sister, not as a teacher.
2: Right.
3: So I think that's why.
2: So when parents enroll their children in karate classes, they're aiming to teach them self-defense. Yeah. But what do you actually think they're learning?
3: To be honest, most of the people, they think martial arts is about only fighting. But it's not building a character for the kids, give them confidence and responsibility. That confidence comes after each achievement, that they get new belt and they do some workout, new workouts. They learn more workouts. So when they do some hard workouts, they will be proud of themselves. Okay, I did it. And responsibility, it's come for they respecting each other. Because our class, maybe some kids, they be younger than them and they have higher belt. So they have to respect each other and responsibility about to be there on time and respect their uniform and respect all rules in the class.
2: And you mentioned responsibility a lot. How do you teach discipline and responsibility to a six-year-old? Isn't that very challenging?
3: To be honest, sometimes I give them that time to they teach other kids, you know, even 6 years old. Okay, I ask them, what did you learn? Can you teach us how you learn that and how you do that technique? And sometimes I share the warming up with them. I ask them, can you do this part for our new students, our new friends? So give them like responsibility and confidence. So I can do it because my teacher, she asked about that. I think I can do it. And when they do some workout and I say, bravo, that was great. You did good job. They feel like, okay, I have a character here. I'm someone here that my teacher, she actually counting on me and I can do it.
2: Do they learn any essential social skills that maybe parents might not expect?
3: Yeah. During their training, you know, we have some teamwork. So when they do that workout, you see some shy students and quiet. They come very, very, very cute and beautiful. They actually help other younger kids to how they do it. And sometimes when you trust them, they do some workouts you never thought they can do it. But it comes step by step. If you give them time, after 1 month and 2 months, you can see the process that they had in karate.
2: What about children who spend most of their time being physically active versus children who stay indoors? Do you notice a big difference between them?
3: To be honest, yes. The first session when they join us, you can see that in their character and how they join our class, their sociality with other kids. You know, some kids when they come, because they never had this kind of group to play with them, only at school, when they see new people in a big hall, they are scared and shy to talk with the kids or doing mistakes during their class. But we give them that confidence, we give them that safety place to, you can do it, no worries about any mistakes. After each mistake, you learn. It's not about that you did some mistake, no, you learn about it.
2: Are you always firm when they make mistakes, or are you sometimes lenient? What approach do you tend to take?
3: It depends to the ages and how long they do karate. To be honest, I have some kids that they do some mistakes in the competitions that already they did in the last competition. So that time we'll be very straight with them. So why you did it? Why you repeat that mistake, same mistake? But with the new kids, no, after each mistake, we can learn, okay, we don't do that. We can do better. We can do other things instead of that.
2: And you mentioned shy, quiet children. So those children who experience high levels of embarrassment, of trying something new, fear of failure, how does karate help with that?
3: You know, when you make it fun, it's like a funny time, you just want to do it. It's not about you have to win, no. And actually, if you do some mistake, no one will laughing. We just help you to you do it better. And during our workouts, I make some workouts only for that ages, 4 to 6 years old. They have separate time. They have different workouts that give them that trust. I'm strong. I can do it. And for even shy kids, I give them time after 1 week, 2 weeks. When khalas they trust us and see other friends, they don't laughing and they don't blame them. They come to play to each other, you know. Actually, I call them, guys, we have new friend. Please take your time for 5 minutes to know each other. And after 5 minutes, I will ask them, what's her name? How old is she? You know, which school she study? So that's why, you know, they know I have to say hi, to know her. I have to play with her, have a time with her or him to know each other more.
2: So your classes are also mixed.
3: Yeah.
2: Boys and girls.
3: Yeah.
2: Do you notice a difference in how they struggle?
3: Actually, you know, to be honest, I see it's it's same for boys and girls. For boys, give them more confidence and how they control themselves to don't just, you know, push each other or fighting with other people. No, they know how to defend themselves. For the girls, actually give them, they trust themselves to, you know, to don't be shy. You can be strong. Nothing can stop you to, you say, no, boys are stronger than us. And we have some workouts that boys and girls, they do same time. And you can see they are stronger like boys. Not, you cannot say no. It's just for the boys.
2: Do girls tend to question themselves and be more doubtful compared to boys, or do they have the same levels of confidence?
3: Unfortunately, I have that question. You know, they ask, coach, I know I cannot win him. I cannot fight with the boys. For sure, he will kick me, punch me. I said, no, you have same technique. You know, as I taught him, you have same thing. You know what he wants to do, and you have to defend yourself. So that's why we have for mixed class, during fighting, they don't fight girls with girls. No, one boy with girl and girls with girls, boys with boys. But because we have control in fighting, they are in safe place and safe time, so you can, they can do it. and they can see boys, they are not stronger than them. If you want, you can do it.
2: So these girls may have some preconceived notions that boys will be stronger than us.
3: Yeah, yeah.
2: So how does parenting play a role here? How do parents set their children back sometimes?
3: You know, some kids, when they come, even siblings, girl will say, no, I heard that boys, they are stronger than us. I will tell them, okay, I'm your coach, yes? I'm not a boy, you know, I'm not a man. Can you trust me? I will talk about my story for the kids. I was in national team, what kind of medals I have, you know. So when I talk about my story with even my brothers, because same time my brothers, they are in martial arts. Actually, because of them, I start martial arts. So when I talk about myself and my story with my family, they trust it. Yes, she's right. And they will tell parents, my teacher, she did fight with her brother and she could make it. So I can make it. But you know, the problem is sometimes parents, they don't trust their kids. You know, mentally they have it like girls, they cannot do it. This martial arts is only for boys, but it's not. We have to work on it. If they learn some technique at same time, boy and girls, they can defend themselves. You know, it's not they come to my class to others beat them. It's not. I hope parents mentally work on it, that girls and boys, they are in same place. No one is better than other. If you trust them, believe me, they come more strong.
2: Right. You're setting a great example, mashallah. Do you think that children learn something valuable from losing instead of winning?
3: Actually, yes. When they win, they will be proud. Okay, I did it. And they are very happy. But when they lose, actually, they grow. It's not about you just, if you win, you did it. No, if you lose, you have to get that I grow. And next time, I know what I do. You know, for example, after each competition, we sit with each other and we talk about their performance and what you did, how you got the first place, and what was your mistake. You couldn't do that. Do you know about your mistake or you want to I tell you about it? Because most of that comes because they are nervous in that time in the competition. Mm-hmm. It's not they don't know what they do. No, it's come about they are scary, about the place, people. So after each competition, I sit with them and tell them, if you're losing now, it doesn't mean you are not good. Next time, you will improve your mistake and you can do it.
2: So, Nihad, do you think Omani parents are becoming more protective over their children? They're sheltering them more than necessary. And do you think children today are experiencing enough challenge?
3: Yeah, I can see that. Because now I see parents, they pay more attention about it and they bring them to, they see their skills, how they are talent and how they can be stronger. And honestly, I see that support. And actually, their support helped me to give them more.
2: So you don't think they're too protective?
3: Some of parents, I cannot say all, but when I just ask them, please let him or her to do it and be sure there is nothing happened for them. And I ask them to come and sit. So they see how we work on that day, what is our workout, what they do. When they can see them during training, they will say, okay, yes, she's right. Maybe I have to give him that freedom to she

0: just try, because there is someone to protect her, because I'm here, I'm there, you know, for sure. I will never let them to beat each other that much hard, or they be very bad to each other. I make that place very friendly and like a family, friend. Even now, kids, they come say, I will invite my karate friends for my birthday. And other day, I will invite my school friends. So we came friends and we came like a family. And I tell them, we are a family. First, you are friends, but with me, we are a family.
1: So I wanted to ask you about what a typical day looks like in your class. What is the atmosphere? Tell me some stories or something interesting that really is memorable to you.
0: Yeah, most of the kids, when they come, they are very shy, and sometimes even they don't want to join us. First, I go to say hi to them. Hi, how are you? Welcome. Sometimes they like refuse and they don't want even talk to me. They don't want to answer my question. I ask parents, just let her to watch. Don't force her for anything. So when I see she doesn't want to do it, I bring the kids. Guys, can you say go and say hi to her? She's our new friend. And I just send the kids to say hi to that person. When I don't see any like action from her, like she want she any acting from her, she doesn't want to join. So okay, let's we continue. We start our warming up with some games. It's about the speed, strength, and it's like a game, but more about like a fitness to make them stronger, building muscles. When she see no, it's not that much difficult that I thought. You know, some kids, they come with that, my like, no, maybe if I go to that place, they just want to fight with me. They don't like me. It's not funny. When they see that's how we working with each other, no one is shouting on other person, and we have a nice time. Maybe after 2-3 session, when she just watching us, the next week she will come join us and she like the place. But it comes to our coaches, you know, how we can give them that safety, that trust. You will enjoy. It's not about you fight here or we be straight with you. No, we have to make fun with them. They have to enjoy their time. If you make it very serious, it's not working. Actually, for under 7 years old, it's not working at all. They have different workouts, like different timing. And sometimes I bring some snacks. I ask parents if it's allowed to. I give them snacks. Because during class, I know they will be tired. And so we have 5 minutes like to have a snacks and 5 minutes to play before class and after class. I think that make them more happy.
1: Right. Nahad, you mentioned before the interview that you came here to Amman 7 years ago.
0: Yeah,
1: correct.
0: Yes.
1: So when did you start teaching? Also 7 years ago?
0: No. I used to teaching in Iran. But in Iran, same time, I was a player. Most of the time I was, you know, working on my workout, you know, but sometimes I was helping my coach when she was not there. But seriously, I start, 7 years.
1: Any difference in how children react or behave during classes 7 years ago versus now?
0: I cannot say there is any different, because it's about their character. You know, if you be shy, you will be shy. Mm-hmm. And if you don't have a brother or sister at home, it's a little bit more difficult for me, make a big challenge for me. But alhamdulillah, I could to do it. You know, I study about them. Even I got some courses with the doctors to how I act with some kids. You know, they are very shy. They don't speak because they think maybe I do some mistakes and they're laughing at me. So I work on myself more than I work on the kids. You know, I changed my way how to teach them. Actually, my way for the kids from 4 to 6 years old is totally different than age older.
1: Right.

0: last question before we wrap up this interview. What advice would you give to all the parents out there who are willing to enroll their children in these karate classes?
1: Parents, now, alhamdulillah, I see when they see how I acting with the kids, like sometimes like a mom, sometimes like a sister, and they see how they changed. You know, sometimes they tell me like, thank you, coach. I saw the big change of him. He was all the time shouting on us and his brother, but now he calmed down and he defend of his brother. Okay. And some of them, they say, thank you, coach. He was very shy, but now, no, he talk with us. He wants to spend time with us. And because of rule I have in my class, it's not allowed to, they use iPad and they watch TV for a long time. After 1 month of their karate class, I will ask them, please choose between games with the PlayStation or you watch TV, or you come to karate. Because they have fun and they like me, most of them, they choose karate. But some of them, they ask, okay, only weekend. I say, okay, for only weekend, it's good. But more than weekend, it's not allowed. And they accept it. Alhamdulillah. Yeah.
0: Lovely. Nahat Khaitani, thank you so much for joining
1: us
0: today.
1: Thank you for
0: it was a pleasure. It was a pleasure learning about your approach to martial arts and children's development. Lastly, where can we find you on social media?
1: It's my name, Nahat Khaitani.
0: Okay, thank you so much.
1: Thank you so much. Thank you.
0: This has been Tuqallawati on 90.4 Oman FM. Thank you so much.
2: 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This has been your weekly recap on 90.4 Oman FM. I'm Talal al-Shahri. And as always, this episode was produced by Azam Raisi, who actually is somewhere off on a beach right now relaxing on his week off. But he's got you for this weekly recap. He'll be back with us next week at the station. Much love to you all. Have a great weekend.
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Good evening, Radio Sultanate of Oman. This is your 9 PM news bulletin. We begin with the headlines. His Majesty the Sultan greets Singapore's President on National Day. Iranian President reaffirms commitment to Memorandum of Understanding with the US. New US measures target funding sources linked to Tehran directly. And Typhoon Dolphin batters southern Japan with powerful winds and rain. Dear listeners, those with headlines, and now for the news in detail. His Majesty Sultan Haytham bin Tariq has sent a cable of greetings to His Excellency Tharman Shanmugaratnam, President of Singapore, on his country's National Day. The Sultanate of Oman expressed its condemnation of the repeated attacks on ships transiting the Strait of Hormuz, which constitute a violation of international law and territorial waters and pose a threat to the safety of maritime navigations and the security and stability of the region. In a statement issued today by the Foreign Ministry, the Sultanate of Oman affirmed that the ongoing negotiations regarding arrangements for the navigation in the Strait of Hormuz are proceeding in a positive and constructive atmosphere. It also stressed the importance of avoiding any actions that could affect these negotiations and the progress achieved, which takes into account the interests of all parties. The Ministry of Commerce, Industry and Investment Promotion said the National E-Commerce Plan has reached 86.7% completion rate, with 26 of 30 initiatives implemented. The plan aims to strengthen Oman's digital economy through improved legislation, electronic payments, logistics and digital services. More than 192 e-commerce activities are licensed, while 412 online stores are verified through Ma'ruf Oman platform. The Ministry of Commerce, Industry and Investment Promotion is inspecting fuel stations along roads to Dhofar Governorate as travel increases during the Kharif season. Inspections cover fuel quality, pump accuracy, toilets, tire air facilities and other services. Travellers are advised to plan journeys and refueling stops carefully. Legal action will be taken against stations violating approved fuel pump standards. The number of registered small and medium enterprises in Al Barami Governorate reached 2,708 by the end of 2025, according to the Authority for SME Development. They include 2,268 micro and 420 small and medium enterprises operating across trade, construction, manufacturing, transport and other sectors. These businesses are supporting local economic growth, supply chains and entrepreneurship opportunities. You're listening to Radio Sultanate of Oman. We now move on to the international news. Internationally, Iranian President Masoud Pezeshkian said Tehran would continue to uphold the Memorandum of Understanding signed with the United States. He stressed the importance of diplomacy and continued contacts to contain escalation and reach understandings. Pezeshkian said Iran would safeguard interests as political efforts continue to end the

war, reduce tensions, and establish greater regional stability. The US Department of State has announced new measures targeting sources of financing linked to Iran, saying they aim to disrupt illicit funding channels and increase pressure on Tehran. The move comes as US-Iranian contacts continue over ending the war and reducing tensions. Washington says negotiations have made progress, although officials stress that no final agreement has yet been reached. Displaced Palestinians in Gaza are facing worsening conditions as soaring temperatures hit overcrowded tents and shelters lacking cooling and protection from the sun. Children and elderly people are particularly vulnerable amid shortages of water, electricity, and even basic services. With homes destroyed and thousands living in makeshift shelters, extreme summer heat has added another burden to Gaza's deepening humanitarian crisis. And finally, on our news bulletin for tonight, Typhoon Dolphin struck Okinawa in southern Japan, injuring 5 people, cutting electricity to 14,000 buildings, and forcing airlines to cancel flights. China closed schools and tourist sites as the storm approached, with winds reaching 162 kilometers per hour. Authorities warned of heavy rain, severe flooding, and landslide in Zhejiang and northern parts of neighboring Fujian province. Dear listeners, with this we come to the end of this news bulletin. Before we leave you, here are the main points once again. His Majesty the Sultan greets Singapore's President on National Day. Iranian President reaffirms commitment to Memorandum of Understanding with the US. New US measures targeting funding sources linked to Tehran directly. And finally, Typhoon Dolphin batters southern Japan with powerful winds and rain. You're listening to Radio Sultanate of Oman. This news bulletin was read to you by Ahmed Al-Busaidi and sound engineered by Asim Al-Na'mani. Our next one will be at 7 a.m. tomorrow in the morning. Till that time, have a good night and a productive week ahead.

0: 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This is Mary J. Blige, and you're listening to Mike Vitti.
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3: 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This is Erykah Badu, and I'm in here with my main man, Mike Vitti.
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5: 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Abuzilla's here on Mike Vitti's Funky Nation, Baba. 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

Two from Phyllis Hyman, Get Us Going. You just heard Sleep On It. Tell you a quick story about that record. I was working in another radio station. We were putting a compilation album together. And Robbie Vincent walked in and went, you've got to put Sleep On It, Phyllis Hyman, on the album. And we all looked at each other and went, OK. So it ended up going on. And before that one, M2 Me and Lucas at their very best, and You Know How to Love Me. And there was an M2 Me and Lucas compilation which came out probably about 10, 15 years ago now. Wow, is it that long? And it featured another Philly legend on there, Lou Rawls. They produced this for him, Now Is the Time for Love, and the song that comes after it from Stephanie Mills too. This is Funky Nation.

0: Donald Byrd's Lovers Come Around. It's Mike Vitti, it's Funky Nation, and this week Keith Kilgo from the Blackbirds is telling the stories behind the songs. Some of the most famous jazz funk tunes ever written. And in this hour and the next, we're getting the first-hand story. So let's find out from Keith himself how Do It Fluid came about.
1: It started out with Donald calling me on the phone and saying, "Gug up, boo, boo, boo, boo, gug up, boo, boo, boo, boo, gug up." And then he like wrote this soliloquy of words that I had to somehow interpret and make into a song. But it was something he was feeling, you know, and you know, he was just kind of getting into the groove. And he called me and he just sang the bass line. So we had no idea what the groove was going to be like or what it turned out. And then I sang, as my father would always say, I have pedestrian vocals. So I put the pedestrian vocals on it, and that's how it came up.

0: So that's the Blackbirds and Do It Fluid. And before that, you heard band leader, singer and drummer Keith Kilgo telling the story behind the song. And that's what we're doing this week on Funky Nation. Keith is explaining some of those stories. He'll be back to do it a little bit more in the next hour as well, but not before we've heard all about Happy Music.
1: Basically, when we got back out to California, I created kind of the hook for both songs. The groove just felt like home. And since Joe and Orla are from D.C., and that's where Rock Creek Park is, that's how we pull that together. And Happy Music, I just heard that hook in my head, you know, and then Donald wrote the verses to it. Again, we were all playing different instruments when it started out, and then, of course, when we came back to our senses, we, you know, put down the track. Happy Music.

It's the Blackbirds and Happy Music. This is Mike Vitti. This is Funky Nation. And this week, my special guest is Keith Kilgo from the Blackbirds, following on from them playing in the UK last week. I thought it'd be nice for Keith to tell you and share with you some of the stories behind the songs. And he'll be back doing that in the next hour of the programme. But next, we're going to feel the funk.

Well, I thought we'd feel the 80s funk this week. Well, kind of. I'll tell you why in a second. You just heard from 8182, Carl Carlton. She's a bad mamma jamma. And from around about the same time, just before Carl Carlton, Rocker's Revenge. An early Arthur Baker production featuring Donnie Calvin of Eddie Grant's Walking on Sunshine. So, yes, I mentioned 80s funk. This song was released in 79. It crossed over and hit the charts early 1980. So these three songs all out around about the same time. Here's Prince, I Wanna Be Your Lover on Funky Nation.

So, Prince, I Want to Be Your Lover, helping us feel the funk this week, and we're going to carry on feeling the funk in the next hour too, because Keith Kilgoe from the Blackbirds is my special guest. But we're going to disco it up a little bit in a mo with Jackie Moore.

with Norman Whitfield on the production helm. Rolls Royce and RR Express, and also a disco classic from Jackie Moore, This Time Baby. It's Funky Nation. This is Mike Vitti. Welcome to our little weekly soiree. And our special guest this week is Keith Kilgore from the Blackbirds, who's sharing the stories behind the songs. And he'll be doing that again in about 10 minutes' time. But now I want to play you this. It's Gary's Gang. And it's not really live, but it is brilliant. Here's Showtime on Funky Nation.

That song always reminds me of a mate of mine, Jerry Couples, who lives up in Newcastle these days. But he and I used to DJ together in Mallorca, and he always used to play that as part of his party sets. Straight after the Jacksons medley and also Rock With You from Michael Jackson. I'll remember it until the day I die in Alexandra's in Magaluf. Great memories from 1983. Love it. Right, talking of great memories, Keith Kilko from the Blackbirds is going to be sharing his with us next as we talk about the stories behind the songs.

0: the classic Falling Like Dominoes from Donald Byrd on Funky Nation, where Keith Kilgoe from the Blackbirds, the band that Donald formed with a bunch of students that he was teaching at the time, led by Keith Kilgoe on drums and vocals, is my very special guest this week. And we've been talking and finding out all about the stories behind the songs. So let's carry on now with the classic Rock Creek Park. And here's Keith to tell us how that all came about.
1: That song, nobody was playing. We actually created a song at a sound check in Camden, New Jersey. We were opening for the Commodores. And, of course, Donald would have us come to the venue like 5-6 hours before. They were still cleaning up when we got there. And so Joe was playing drums. I was playing bass. We were just goofing around. Orville just put that line on it like when we went into the studio. We really didn't, again, both Happy Music and that were both conceived at a sound check.

0: Love that song, always have, and love the intro in particular as well. That little guitar riff is just so good, isn't it? Rock Creek Park on Funky Nation with Mike Vitti and Keith Kilgo from the band, who was in the UK last weekend, is telling us all about the stories behind the songs. So let's find out about a little played track called A Baby. This is a bit of a beauty.
1: This was like one of those psychedelic moments where we just played a groove. We were just screwing around in the studio and just kind of fell into this little pocket, put that kind of string ensemble sound on top of it, and Barney started noodling with the guitar solo. I mean, it really has no form necessarily. I mean, it just kind of does, just goes around in a circle, you know. But yeah, it was nothing anyone conceived, and like nobody sat down and said, oh man, this, we just start playing and oh, that sounds good. You know, and there's the baby.

is the Blackbirds, and the baby, and Keith Kilgoe has been my very special guest on the Blackbirds this week. At the end of the month, by the way, we have a Maze Spectacular. I'm going to be speaking to Rome Lowry from Maze and Chris Walker, who's now singing vocals on the Maze tracks. And we're going to play a track from TMF, The Music Forever, which has now morphed into the band Maze, and a classic from Maze featuring Frankie Beverly next.

Well, I hope you enjoyed listening to Keith Kilgoe telling and sharing the stories behind the songs of those famous Blackbird tunes we were playing a little bit earlier on. And in a couple of weeks' time, you're going to hear Rome from Maze and also Chris Walker, who's now with the band singing those famous songs, on this programme in a whole 2 hours dedicated to Maze, just ahead of the second anniversary of the passing of Frankie Beverly. So there, you just heard TMF and When the Groove Feels Right, and before that, the great Frankie Beverly with Maze and Back in Stride Again. Now, just before we go this week, I want to play you a tune that I played at this time last week, but I'm so enamoured with this remake of this tune, I just had to play it again. Here's GW and Expansions on Funky Nation.

GW with Expansions. That's brand spanking new. I like that a lot. And it's not often that you hear an old tune that moves you so much to want to play it twice in successive weeks. But that tune has actually done that. Right, thanks very much for listening. Don't forget, Maze, at the end of this month, we'll be celebrating with a whole two-hour special. I'll be back at the same time next week. 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

0: you. 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

Продолжение следует...

Just like that. Just like that. Just like that. Just like that.